0: woman be stoned. What sayest thou?
1: He that is without sin among you, let him cast the first stone. Woman, where are those thine accusers? Hath no man condemned thee?
2: No man, Lord.
1: Neither do I condemn thee. Go, and sin no more.
3: Except I shall see in his hands the print of the nails, and put my finger into the print of the nails, and thrust my hand into his side, I will not believe.
1: Thomas, reach hither thy finger, and behold my hands. And reach hither thy hand, and thrust it into my side, and be not faithless, but believing.
4: Lord, show us the Father, and that is all we need.
1: He that hath seen me hath seen the Father.
5: A few days later, there was a meeting of the believers, about 120 in all.
6: Men and brethren, Jesus ordained 12 apostles. Now there are only 11, for Judas was the 12th. David, writing by inspiration of the Holy Spirit, predicted that one of the 12 would betray Jesus to those who sought his life. This scripture has been fulfilled, as must all scripture. Judas returned the purchase price of betrayal to Caiaphas. Had he been truly sorry, his sin would have been forgiven.
7: But he feared only the coming day of judgment.
6: He rushed forth from the hall of justice and hanged himself on a tall tree, the limb breaking with the weight of him. Judas fell headlong, bursting asunder in his midst, and the dogs came and devoured him. Caiaphas, wanting nothing to do with the 30 pieces of silver betrayal money, took it and purchased a field, in which he had the remains of Judas buried.
7: These things are known to all Jerusalem, insomuch that that field is now called the Field of Blood.
8: It is written in the book of Psalms, "Let that place remain desolate, let no man dwell therein, and his discipleship let another take."
6: This scripture is our authority for choosing this day another to take the place of Judas the betrayer. Yes. From whom shall this man be chosen? He must be one who has accompanied the Savior from his baptism by John up to the very day he was taken from our midst into heaven. Two men fill this requirement, Barsabbas Justus and Matthias. Will these two men please step over here so all may know you? We will cast lots according to the custom of our people. But first, let us pray for divine guidance in this important matter. Our Father, which art in heaven, we are obeying thy will in selecting another special representative of thine. So be with us. Guide our selection of the man to be one of us. In the precious name of Jesus, our friend, we ask it. Amen. The name is chosen, and we cannot doubt that he is chosen of God. Matthias, come forward.
9: Yes, sir.
6: You realize, of course, that henceforth you shall be numbered among the 12 apostles of Christ.
9: Yes, sir, but I am not worthy, sir.
6: None of us are. Only through the merits of Jesus imparted to us. You have been among those who followed the Master from the day John baptized him?
9: Almost constantly, sir. There were times, of course, such as when he appeared on the Mount of Transfiguration, when it was impossible to be with him.
6: And when he stilled the angry waves of Galilee?
9: I was in another boat, sir, near enough to hear and see during the flashes of lightning.
6: He is the Son of God?
9: Oh, he is, sir. He is the Son of the living God of heaven.
6: Why was it necessary that the Son of God come down to this earth and suffer what Jesus did, to die on the cross and be risen the third day?
9: God created Adam and gave to him the dominion of the earth. In obeying Satan, Adam relinquished that dominion to Satan. Jesus came to wrest that dominion away from Satan. The only way it could be done was for the Son of God, in human form, and with all of humanity's frailties and weaknesses and emotions, to live a life free of sin. Not once must he obey Satan. Jesus succeeded. He has won the dominion of the earth. Now Jesus, instead of Satan, will be king of this earth as well as king of kings in the universe.
6: Henceforth, Matthias, you will be numbered among the apostles. I extend to you the right hand of fellowship. Follow Jesus, and your apostleship will be successful in the sight of heaven.

Today's reading comes from Matthew's Gospel, chapter 12 and verse 35. Here's what it says. A good man, out of the good treasure of his heart, brings forth good things. And an evil man, out of the evil treasure, brings forth evil things. Picture your brain as a big, very effective filing cabinet. All day long, you pick up information through your five senses, and you throw it into a big general file called short-term memory. Then at night, at least according to some of the experts I've read, you move all that information from your short-term memory to your long-term memory. Now, I know this isn't exactly scientific, but it's almost like little filing assistants are putting those bits of information, the sights, sounds, smells, feelings of the day, into the file boxes where they seem to fit with your previous experiences. Some people have even guessed that dreaming has something to do with this filing process, which may explain why you often dream about the events of the day mixed in with long-forgotten memories from your distant past. It may be that you've opened an old memory as a place to file a new one. Now, here's the thing I want to point out in light of today's Bible passage. All of the information you gather throughout the day, the stuff you see, the stuff you hear, and so on, all of it gets filed in your mind, and it stays in there forever. That's right, forever. Your brain keeps track of it, because you never know when you're going to need a little tidbit of information that you've picked up along the way. And then, one day, when you're faced with an important decision or a difficult moral crisis, your brain goes searching through the filing cabinet looking for information to help you make a good decision. So, what happens if you filled your filing cabinet with bad information? Let's say you're faced with the prospect of making a quick buck by turning a blind eye to something illegal, or you come up against some sort of other indecent proposal. If you've watched thousands of people make the wrong decision in watching questionable TV shows and movies, and they get away with it or even enjoy it, what's your brain going to find inside the filing cabinet? Don't forget, Jesus said that wrong actions are the result of evil treasures stored up in the heart, or in today's terms, the mind. That's something to really consider carefully as you decide what information you're going to allow in your mind as you sort through the rest of your day. You really do have a choice, most of the time, when it comes to filling your mental filing cabinet. And besides, filling your mind with good treasure is just a better way to live.

The creation-evolution debate has been raging for decades. At its core are some of the biggest questions in the universe. Does God exist? Where do human beings come from? What story does the fossil record tell? What is the meaning of life? Pastor Sean Boonstra addresses these basic questions in the Out of Thin Air series, now available as a two-disc DVD set. Discover why this subject is important and why it forms the basis of meaning and purpose for your life. On these DVDs are four inspiring presentations by Pastor Sean Boonstra, plus two interviews with biologist Dr. Timothy Standish. Topics include The Big Question. Ancient writings tell the story of an omnipotent God who brought this universe into existence. Does he really exist? The hidden history of the human race. Evidence seems to suggest that our ancient past might be different than what we've believed for generations. Is it true? Secrets in stone. The more we dig into the earth, the more surprises we find. What happened to this planet in the distant past? Out of thin air. Amazingly, there are reliable answers to the most important questions ever asked by human beings. Find out why you are here. Each of these four programs includes a comprehensive lesson review led by moderator Dan Houghton. 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

Welcome back to Walking on Water. I'm your host, Tom Maycomber, and today I'm in Phoenix, Arizona, where it's a gorgeous 80-degree sunny day, a nice antidote to winter. Today we'll feature the gospel sound of the Rochesters, and we will also consider homelessness and what our response should be as children of God. But let's start the music with the Lonesome River Band. This is Little at a Time.

Keep on the Sunny Side. That was the group All for Him. We're called Walking on Water, and I'm Tom Maycomber. And now from 2019, this is Amanda Cook with Lonesome Soul.

We're called Walking on Water. I'm Tom Maycumber, and we play gospel bluegrass music. Do you have a can opener? The homeless man was holding up several cans of food. I told him no, handed him some money, and suggested he could buy one in the drugstore behind him. He held up the money and shouted, "Now I can buy some smokes." I certainly didn't give him money for cigarettes. The Bible clearly states how we are to respond to the poor and hopeless. Jesus said, "Give to the one who asks you, and do not turn away from the one who wants to borrow from you." And James said, "If one of you says to them, 'Go in peace, keep warm and well fed,' but does nothing about their physical needs, what good is it?" These verses teach us to be practical in our response. But is giving money to a beggar part of a long-term solution for that person, or does it just perpetuate the cycle of homelessness? Or does that even matter? Jesus did not say, "Give to the beggar unless they are buying cigarettes with your money." After all, it is God who knows that homeless person's heart and their needs. Here is Doyle Austin and Quicksilver, "Give Them a Lift."

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Blacksburg, South Carolina's Rochesters were one of the first full-time gospel bands in all of bluegrass. Today they feature the lead vocals of award-winning Ben Rochester and Becky Rochester, and overall they are accomplished instrumentalists. Online reviews state that bluegrass gospel doesn't get any better than the Rochesters, and I'd like to play for you some of their gospel bluegrass songs. And first, this is the title track from their 2012 CD, Brighter Day.

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Here they are again from 2012. This is Following the Leader.

Just a Little Talk with Jesus. That was the Rochesters, our featured group for today. I'm Tom Maycomber. You're listening to Walking on Water, where we play gospel bluegrass music. And here's the Rochesters one more time with Ben on lead vocal. 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

0: I'm Tom Maycomber, and you've been listening to Walking on Water, but we are out of time for today. We featured the beautiful gospel bluegrass sound of Blacksburg, South Carolina's Rochester family, and we also considered a responsibility as children of God for the homeless. As James said, if one of you says to them, "Go in peace, keep warm and well fed," but does nothing about their physical needs, what good is it? Thank you so much for listening. And until next time we meet, please be safe and have a blessed week in Jesus.
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2: Hello, friends. How about an amazing fact? Westminster Abbey in London is one of Great Britain's most famous churches. English monarchs since William the Conqueror in 1066 have been crowned in the church, and most of them are buried there. Famous citizens like Isaac Newton and David Livingstone are also buried there. But one of the most amazing people buried in the church was a farmer named Thomas Parr. Born in 1483 during the reign of King Richard III, Thomas Parr is reported to have lived to the age of 152, witnessing the crowning of 10 monarchs during his long life. In 1635, King Richard I invited Thomas to the palace so that he could meet this remarkable man. The king asked what the secret of his long life was. Thomas told the king that he had lived a simple life, doing the work of a farmer and eating mostly potatoes, oatmeal, bread, and cheese. While visiting the king, Thomas ate the rich food served at the palace. That night, he became very ill and died. The king felt so terrible that his food had killed Britain's oldest citizen that he commanded that Thomas Parr be buried in England's most famous church, Westminster Abbey. Did you know, friends, that the Bible gives practical principles that can lead to a long and healthy life? Stay tuned for more. 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
2: 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Good time to give us a call and we can talk about the Bible together. Well, friends, before we go further, we always like to start this program with a word of prayer. The Bible is God's Word, and in order for us to correctly understand it, we need the leading of the Holy Spirit. So right now, I'd like to just have a short word of prayer. Dear Father in heaven, we thank you for the opportunity that we have to study the Bible together, and we want to ask a special blessing upon this program. Be with those who are listening wherever they might be, and guide us, Lord, into a deeper and a fuller understanding of your Word, for we ask this in Jesus' name. Amen. Friends, I opened the program by talking about Thomas Parr, this remarkable Englishman who lived to the age of 152. And the secret of his long life was just a simple diet, hard work, doing the work of a farmer, and eating simple foods. And then he ended up going to the king's palace where he ate those rich foods, which eventually cost him his life. You know, the Bible has quite a bit to say with reference to health. In 3 John, chapter 1, verse 2, we read the following. Beloved, I pray that you might prosper in all things and be in health, just as your souls prosper. You know, friends, when it comes to health, God is concerned about the way we take care of ourselves, and is concerned about our health. God communicates to us through our minds, and our minds need to be in a healthy condition to hear the leading of the Holy Spirit and in the study of the Word. We have a free offer that we'd like to give to anyone who calls and asks for it. 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If you'd like to receive this free resource, just give us a call on our resource line. The number is 800-835-6747. 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The phone number here to the studio is 800-463-7297. 800-463-7297. And we're going to go to the phone lines. Our first caller this evening is Mark's, listening from Silver Spring, Maryland. Mark's, welcome to the program.
4: Hi.
2: You're on the air.
4: Okay, I have a question on Genesis chapter 6. Verse 3,
2: yes,
4: that talks about, you know, God said that because humans, they were so bad, and, you know, they remain 120 years.
2: Mm-hmm.
4: And the chapter before that, chapter 5 of Genesis, in the last verse, talks about when Noah had his three sons. He was 500 years old.
2: Mm-hmm.
4: And the chapter 7 talks about when the flood occurred, and Noah was 600 years old.
2: Right.
4: It looks like there's a 100-year span from the time that he had his son and the time that the flood occurred. And is that 120 years means the lifespan of the people because of the wickedness, or that's the probation time?
2: It refers primarily to the probationary time. So 120 years before the flood came, God said to Noah, my spirit will not always strive with man, meaning the end is coming. They're going to have 120 years. And it was during that 120-year period that Noah was instructed by God to build the ark. So the building of the ark took about 120 years. And then at the end of that time period, Noah and his family entered into the ark, and the door was shut by God. An angel shut the door, and then the flood came. So that's a 120-year probationary time period that had been given to the people living before the flood. Now, doubtless, during this 120-year time period, Noah, in addition to building the ark, was probably preaching to the people and telling them that judgment was soon to come. Unfortunately, not very many people responded to his preaching. It was just basically he and his family that entered into the ark.
4: Okay. But the 100-year span, do you think that has something to do with the time frame, the 100 years?
2: The 120 years was the time period that God had given the antediluvian world to come to some kind of repentance, to reach a point of repentance before the flood came. And that was also the time period when the ark was being built.
4: Okay. All right, that's clear enough. Thank you.
2: All right, thanks for your call, Mark. Good question. If you have a Bible question, the number here to the studio is 800-463-7297. 800-463-7297. Our next caller is Montgomery, and he's listening in South Carolina. Montgomery, welcome to the program.
5: Hello, how you doing, sir?
2: Doing well. And your Bible question tonight?
5: Yes, about, I know it says in the Bible somewhere where if you pray with something and your heart truly desires it, that God will answer that prayer and give it to you. But is that only if it's in God's will?
2: Absolutely. God's not going to give us something that's going to be to our detriment. You know, God is too loving and too wise to give us something that is not going to be for our good. So for that reason, when we pray, we bring our requests before God. And there's nothing wrong in asking God for help, asking him for our daily needs. But we always want to finish our prayers in Jesus' name and surrendering to the will of God. Finish up our prayers by saying, Lord, your will be done. This is what I would like, and it seems to be in harmony with your will. But Lord, I will surrender my will to your will because you know what's best for me.
6: Does that make sense, Montgomery?
5: Yeah, that makes a lot of sense. Thanks a lot.
6: Absolutely. You know, we do have a little book talking about prayer, and I think it deals with this principle and some others. We'll be happy to send that to you, Montgomery, if you call our resource line. The number is 800-835-6747, and you can just ask for the book on prayer. It's called Teach Us to Pray, written by Pastor Doug Batchelor. Anyone, friends, who would like to get that resource, just give us a call, 800-835-6747. That is the resource line, and ask for the book on prayer called Teach Us to Pray. The phone number here to the studio is 800-463-7297. Our next caller is Edward, and he's listening in the Bronx, New York. Edward, welcome to the program.
7: Hi, thank you for taking my call. My question tonight regards the Pharisees. I know in the New Testament, Jesus had very harsh words for them.
6: Yes.
7: And I was trying to remember a reference in the Bible where Jesus mentioned the fact that they searched the scriptures, and at least in that regard, they have done something good. Could you point me to that reference, or am I making this up?
6: No, there is a verse in John chapter 5, verse 39, where Jesus Jesus is talking to the scribes and the Pharisees, and he says, "You search the scriptures." In other words, they did read and study the Bible. "You search the scriptures, for in them you think you have eternal life, and these are they which testify of me." But then he goes on in the next verse and he says, "But you're not willing to come to me that you might have life." In other words, they studied the Bible, but they studied it for their own purposes. And they didn't study the scripture to see God's plan of salvation. And of course, all of the Old Testament pointed to Jesus as the one who was to come and be the sacrifice for sin. And yet they rejected Jesus. So Jesus said, you search the scriptures, but you don't recognize that they are the ones that testify of me, and you won't come to me.
7: Okay, what's that reference again, please?
6: It's John chapter 5 and verse 39, and then also verse 40.
7: Thank you very much, and I enjoy your program.
6: All right, well, thank you for your call, Edward. Our number here to the studio, if you have a Bible-related question, is 800-463-7297. If you call, I think we've got two more lines open. We'll get your Bible question on the air. We're going to go to our next caller, who I believe is John, listening online. John, are you there? John online? All right, maybe he's not there just yet. Let me see if we have our next caller available. We're going to have to come back to Betty here in just a minute. We're just waiting for one caller to come through, and then we will be with John online, and we'll take that question in just a minute. You know, friends, while we're waiting for the phone lines just to catch up with the calls here, I just wanted to remind you about our free offer that we have. If you would like to call and ask for God's free health plan, it's a study guide that Amazing Facts has that I think you'll find very interesting. It has a number of important Bible principles. What does the Bible say about living a long and healthy life? Well, the Bible does have quite a bit to say about that, and we'll be happy to send you that free study guide if you would just give us a call and ask. The number for our resource line is 800-835-6747, and you can ask for the free offer that we have tonight called God's Free Health Plan, and we'll send that to anyone who calls and asks. The phone number here to the studio, if you have a Bible-related question, is 800-463-7297. And let me see if our phone lines are ready. We're going to go to Betty, who is listening in Niagara Falls. Betty, welcome to the program. Can you hear me?
8: Thank you.
6: Hi, Betty. And your question?
8: Hi. Do you want my question?
6: Yes, go right ahead.
8: All right, it's about prayer.
6: Sure.
8: I would like the pastor to comment on the importance of praying in Jesus' name. Lately, I have heard people pray to God, but they don't pray in Jesus' name. I just wonder, how important is that?
6: Well, that's a good question. You know, when we come to God in prayer, we want to recognize that our prayers are accepted to the Father because of Christ, because of what Christ has done. Praying in Jesus' name is more than just mentioning his name at the end of the prayer. Praying in Jesus' name is coming with a spirit of humility, yielding our will to the will of Christ.
8: Mm-hmm.
6: So it is placing our request before God, but then saying, "Lord, we know you know what's best for us." All of our prayers need to come in the name of Jesus. It's through his merits that our prayers are acceptable to God. And it's, of course, through what Christ does that we receive blessings from the Father.
8: Mm-hmm.
6: So Jesus said, no man cometh to the Father but by me. So mm-hmm. through prayer, we want to bring our requests to the Father, but in the name of Jesus.
8: Mm-hmm. Now, if we have a pastor who daily Sundays does not do that, how does that affect our church?
6: Well, you know, I can't specifically speak on that situation. However, it's a good practice for a Christian to pray in Jesus' name.
8: Yeah, well, that's how I was taught.
6: Right. You know, one might want to ask and say, you know, Pastor, we noticed that you haven't specifically mentioned in your prayer, mm-hmm. we pray this in Jesus' name. Maybe it's just an oversight, or maybe it's, you know, something that he doesn't feel is that important to mention.
8: Yeah.
6: Of course, yeah. If we have a sincere heart, that's what's important to God. He's coming with the right attitude and coming with the right heart.
8: Yeah.
6: But I think it's also important for us to specifically, in our prayers, pray in the name of Jesus. It's a continual reminder to us that it's through Christ that we have answered prayer. It's through Christ that we have forgiveness and salvation. So I think it's a good thing to pray in the name of Jesus.
8: That's helped me. So thank you very much.
6: Well, thank you for your call. We appreciate you giving us a call this evening. Our resource line is 800-835-6747. I think, Betty, you would enjoy that free offer that we have tonight. It's Teach Us to Pray. We actually have two. I mentioned one about God's free health plan, but we also have a book talking about prayer, and it's called Teach Us to Pray, and it deals with some of these important biblical principles on prayer. Our phone number here to the studio is 800-463-7297, and we have Cynthia, who is listening in New York. Cynthia, welcome to the program.
9: Hi, Pastor. Pastor, is there any explanation in the Bible that tells why God is going to release the devil after 1,000 years to come back?
6: Yes, there is. Yeah, you're referring to Revelation chapter 20, where it talks about this 1,000-year period, sometimes referred to as the millennium. Now, there are different events associated with the millennium. The millennium begins, or this 1,000-year period begins, when Jesus comes the second time. And you can read that in Revelation chapter 19, where there is a description of Christ coming. Revelation 19 is a symbolic representation of Christ coming. He's coming on a white horse. Jesus is coming, of course, in the clouds, but remember, Revelation is a symbolic book. So the beginning of the 1,000 years begins with the second coming of Christ. There is a resurrection that takes place when Jesus comes, and it's the dead in Christ who are raised. The righteous who are living are changed in a moment, in the twinkling of an eye, and then those who are resurrected, as well as the righteous living who are changed, are caught up to meet Jesus in the air. And then they go with Jesus to heaven for 1,000 years. Now, with reference to the wicked at the beginning of 1,000 years, those who are in their graves remain in their graves. The wicked dead remain in their graves. The wicked living are destroyed with the brightness of Christ's coming. Revelation chapter 6 says, they turn to the rocks and the mountains, and they say, fall on us and hide us from the face of him that sits upon the throne and from the wrath of the Lamb. For the great day of his wrath has come, and who shall be able to stand? So you have the destruction of the wicked at the second coming, the righteous all taken to heaven for 1,000 years. So the devil and his angels are bound to the earth during that 1,000-year period. Sometimes Revelation describes it as the devil being cast into the bottomless pit where he can't tempt anyone. Well, the reason he can't tempt anyone is because the righteous are all in heaven and the wicked are all destroyed. But then at the end of that 1,000-year period, you read this in Revelation chapter 21, the New Jerusalem comes from heaven. The redeemed are inside the city with Christ. And then it's at that time when the New Jerusalem comes back to the earth that the wicked are resurrected. So the righteous are inside the city and the wicked are outside the city. We have what we call the Great White Throne Judgment described there in Revelation chapter 20. And that's where every person who's ever lived will be alive at the same time. And even the wicked have an opportunity to ask the question, why am I not in the kingdom? Why am I not in the city? And at the end of that great white throne judgment, every knee bows and every tongue confesses that Jesus Christ is Lord. However, that isn't a confession that comes from the heart. It's not out of repentance. It's just overwhelming evidence. And no sooner do they confess that Jesus is Lord, that Satan's able to go out and deceive the masses. And they mount their attack upon the New Jerusalem. Fire comes down, this is Revelation chapter 20, and devours the wicked and the devil and his angels. So Satan is released at the end of that thousand-year period in that the wicked are now resurrected, and he can go about trying to deceive and tempt the wicked, because now they're all alive.
9: Okay. In other words, we won't be tempted a second time once we went up with in the rapture.
6: Correct.
9: Thank you. That's what I needed to know.
6: Yeah, absolutely. You know, when Jesus comes and the redeemed are caught up to meet him in the air, the struggle is over for the righteous.
9: Wow.
6: Forever they're going to be with Christ and with those that love him. And, you know, heaven is going to be a place of peace, a place of joy. The Bible says there's nothing that defiles will enter in. The devil won't be able to tempt the redeemed. They'll be safe inside the city of gold. It's just the wicked that he'll go out and deceive.
9: I appreciate your answer so much. It's bringing me a peace that I haven't been able to enjoy.
6: Well, praise the Lord.
9: You answered my question. Thank you very much,
6: absolutely.
9: Pastor.
6: Well, thank you for your call, Cynthia. You know, we do have a study guide that talks about this 1,000-year period that you read about in Revelation chapter 20. It's called 1,000 years of rest, 1,000 years of peace. And we'll send that to you, Cynthia, or anyone who calls and asks for that study guide. The number to call is 800-835-6747. That is our resource line. And ask for the study guide about the millennium or the 1,000 years of peace. And we'll be happy to send that to anyone who calls and asks. Our phone number here to the studio is 800-463-7297. And we're going to go to Harry, who is listening in Queens, New York. Harry, welcome to the program.
10: Hey, Pastor Doug. How are you doing?
6: Doing well. This is Pastor Ross.
10: Oh, Pastor Ross. How are you doing, Pastor Ross?
6: Doing well, thank you.
10: I listen to you guys a lot.
6: Good. And your question tonight, Harry?
10: Well, my question tonight is...
6: you know, Harry, you might have to turn down... you might have to turn your radio down in the background.
10: I believe in the Ten Commandments. I believe in the day of Pentecost. I believe in all of those things, but I don't believe in the
6: Harry, let me interrupt you real quick. Could you turn your radio down? We're getting a bit of an echo.
10: Oh, okay. There we go.
6: Okay. All right. Sorry. What was the question again?
10: Yeah. Okay. I understand what the 7 day means and how important it is to the Bible.
6: Mm-hmm.
10: My question is that is it wrong for me to believe in the 7 day, the Ten Commandments, in the Word of God, in the Pentecostal, in the faith of the Pentecost, I believe in the Holy Spirit. I believe in all of these things. I believe in first and foremost, I believe in Jesus, and I believe that He is the point of focus. He's the place that my belief should be focused on. And in believing in Him, all those things take steps and places.
6: Okay.
10: In my life, is it wrong just to, or should I just believe in the 7 day with the church, the 7 day, or go to the Baptist section,
6: okay,
10: or go to the Pentecostal section?
6: All right. Well,
10: or should I just keep my eye focused on Jesus?
6: Well, you know, absolutely, we got to keep our eyes focused upon Jesus. Jesus is the way, the truth, and the life. I mean, He's our only hope of salvation. But having said that, Jesus wants us to keep our eyes focused upon Him, but He also wants us to follow Him and do those things that are pleasing in His sight. John chapter 14, verse 15, this is Jesus speaking, and He said, "If you love me, keep my commandments." So in focusing on Christ, we also want to find out what are the commandments of God. What are those things that we can do that would be pleasing in His sight? And so for that reason, we do study the scriptures and we seek to find truth. And we pray and say, "Lord, by your grace, give me the strength to conform my life to the teachings of scripture. Help me to be faithful to your commandments." Revelation chapter 12, verse 17 describes God's people at the end of time and says they are the ones who keep the commandments of God and they have the testimony of Jesus. The same thing is repeated in Revelation chapter 14, verse 12. where those living at the end of time are described as keeping the commandments of God and having the faith of Jesus. So when it comes to focusing your eyes upon Christ, yes, we need to do that. That's our only hope. But in focusing our lives upon Christ, we want to find out what His will is for us. And we do that through searching the Scriptures and finding out His will and purpose for our lives.
10: Okay. I understand exactly what you say. My question still is that keeping my eye focused on Jesus, meaning that I believe, if you heard me clearly before, I believe in the Ten Commandments. I believe in keeping the Sabbath. I believe in the Pentecost, the day the Holy Ghost fell on upon us and is still here even until today. I believe in the baptism. I believe in all of these things. But why is there so much separation between us as
6: talking about different churches and different beliefs? Sure. Well, you know, obviously the devil's going to do everything he can to try and disrupt and disorganize the church. Jesus established the church. The disciples were the leaders in the early church. God does have a body of believers here on the earth, and He's calling us to follow Him individually, but also corporately in a church setting. So the devil is going to do everything he can to confuse and to deceive. What we need to do is not just simply follow a church because maybe it's the biggest church or it's the most popular church or it has a charismatic preacher. We want to attend a church that gathers its teachings from the Word of God. In other words, everything the church believes and teaches needs to be clearly based upon Scripture. That needs to be the criteria for us when it comes to fellowship in a church-type setting. We want to know, what does the Bible say? So the Bible does describe certain characteristics of God's church, and we'll be happy to send you a study guide entitled The Search for the True Church, where you can find different Bible principles that will help you in finding out where does God want us to be? What church does He want us to connect ourselves with? We'll send that to anyone who calls and asks. The number is 800-835-6747. That is the resource line. And you can just ask for the book, The Search for the True Church, and it'll give some clear Bible principles that need to be considered when it comes to searching for a church. Thank you for your call, Harry. I appreciate it. I think we have time for maybe one more caller before the break, and we're going to go to Mario, who is listening in the Bronx, New York. Mario, welcome to the program. We have about 2 minutes, yes. Mario, and your question.
11: Yes, Pastor Ross. My question is, there is one Bible, and there are so many different denominations with different interpretations and different results from one Word of God.
6: Sure.
11: How is that possible?
6: Good question. You know, in short, if I were to summarize it with one word, it would be tradition. Different groups of people have developed different traditions over time. You wonder, how did the people in the time of Christ, and I'm talking about the religious leaders, the scribes and the Pharisees who studied the Scriptures, how did they end up rejecting Jesus, who was clearly prophesied in the Scriptures to come? Because they placed their man-made traditions above the clear teachings of Scripture. And that's what happened. We can fall into the same trap even today. That's why we want to make sure that our teachings are clearly based upon the Bible and we stand solidly upon what the Scripture says. Friends, you're listening to Bible Answers Live. We're going to be coming up on our break here in just a few moments. But before we do that, you've probably noticed Pastor Doug is not with us this evening. And the reason being is he is in Albuquerque, New Mexico, where he is conducting a Bible prophecy seminar. If you'd like to be a part of that Bible prophecy seminar, you can. We have a website called Landmarks of Prophecy, just landmarksofprophecy.com, where you can actually watch the various presentations live. Matter of fact, there's one happening this evening. I think it's just about done now. But you can also go to their website and you can watch archived programs of the various presentations that Pastor Doug has done. So be sure to take a look at the website. It's landmarksofprophecy.com, just filled with great resources and a great study tool in order to study these Bible prophecies. Friends, we're just going to take a short break, and we'll be right back.
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6: Hello, friends. This is Bible Answers Live. 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And we're going to go straight back to the phone lines. We have Philip, who is listening in New Brunswick. Philip, welcome to the program.
13: Hello.
6: You on the air?
13: Yes, how are you, sir?
6: Doing well.
13: I have a question. I recently became contacted with my former wife. She left marriage because of abuse, indifference, and many years of trying to make a marriage work. She's been separated now for 7 months. My question to you is, if she were to become, when she becomes divorced, would I be free to marry her? Again,
6: you know, that's a good question. You probably
13: don't
6: know
13: the Old Testament used to have an edict.
6: Yeah,
13: is that still binding?
6: Well, here's the biblical principle for divorce. Before we get to remarriage, just the divorce component. Jesus says, if somebody is unfaithful in the marriage, and you've tried to make things right, but there's no mending the way. If somebody's unfaithful, in other words, they commit adultery. Then you are free to get a divorce and, remarry at that point. If somebody is in a dangerous situation, for example, in an abusive relationship, by all means, you don't want to stay in that type of environment. And it's perfectly right to separate oneself from that place or from that position. You know, specifically, though, has the other partner been faithful? Has they, have they committed adultery? Those are some of the finer points that one would have to consider. And that's where a good pastor or a godly counselor would be helpful to kind of look at each specific situation because it's all different.
13: Okay, she just says that her husband was indifferent to her for years, and for 3 years she wanted to leave the marriage, and so 7 months ago she did.
6: Mm-hmm. You know, again, you would need to kind of probably talk to a pastor about that and kind of share a little more of the background. Again, I wouldn't rush in anything, and I don't think you're planning to. You want to proceed carefully prayer and wisdom and find out if, there are biblical grounds, and sometimes there are biblical grounds for divorce and remarriage. But every situation is a little different, and that's why getting some godly counsel on these principles is helpful. You know, we do have a book that Pastor Doug wrote dealing with this very thing. It's called Divorce or Marriage, Divorce, and Remarriage. And it goes through the different biblical principles that I think, Philip, you'll find interesting. You might want to share this with her as well, because it's something that I think would be helpful for both of you. We'll send that to you for free. All you'll need to do is just call our resource line. It's 800-835-6747. And you can ask for the book written by Pastor Doug called Marriage, Divorce, and Remarriage. And it'll give you some of these important Bible principles. Again, for anyone wanting to get this book, just call 800-835-6747. And if you have a Bible question, our phone line here in the studio is 800-463-7297. And our next caller is Marva, listening from New York, New York. Marva, welcome to the program.
14: God bless you, Herb. Thank you for taking my question. My question is, if someone has passed on and you don't know whether or not they have or were saved, are you still able to pray for them for their salvation?
6: Well, you know, once somebody has died, their probationary time period has come to an end. So everyone, according to Revelation 22, is rewarded according to their works. So once a person dies, they sort of set as which side they're going to be on. While there's life, the Bible says, there's hope. And so we want to be praying and we want to be encouraging and we want to be a good witness to our fellow man. But once somebody dies, then their judgment is the next thing that happens when Jesus comes. They are judged. So praying for somebody who has passed away really has no biblical value or biblical purpose. Does that make sense, Marva?
14: Yes, it does. Thank you very much for your amazing question. Wonderful show. Bless
6: All right.
14: You guys. Thank you so much.
6: Well, thank you for calling, Marva. Our next call is David, listening from San Francisco. David, welcome to the program.
15: Yes, thank you so much, and praise God for you. I'm doing 3 days off of detoxing off alcohol. I'm a fisherman here. And God's work is just going so well. My mother called me with a question from Revelations.
6: Sure.
15: And, thank you. Thank you, dear. In Jesus' name, I say thank you. I'm in Revelations chapter 3, verse 13. It says, him that hath an ear, let him hear what the Spirit said unto the churches. Now, how do I get this spiritual ear?
6: Okay, good question. All right.
15: excuse me. I'm going to Revelations. I say Revelations 21, 1-2. And he gave her space to repent of her fornication. So what is the space of God when you're not listening? He gives you an ear, and where are you supposed to be at?
6: Okay.
15: Tell me, brother.
6: All right. Well, let's take a look at that. The verse specifically here that you started with, Revelation chapter 3, verse 13, he who has an ear, let him hear what the Spirit says to the churches. You know, anyone who can hear has the opportunity to hear the truth if they will seek it. When it says, hear what the Spirit says to the churches, the Scripture is inspired by the Holy Spirit. So when we read the Scriptures, when we hear the Scriptures, and we follow the Scripture, or we surrender our lives to Christ, and we ask for the Holy Spirit to give us wisdom, then we have that spiritual ear, so to speak. Then we are listening to what the Spirit says. So it's through the Scriptures. It's not just sort of a emptying of our mind and allowing any kind of idea to float through. No, it's focusing our mind on what the Word says and seeking God to give us guidance as we study His Word. The same Spirit that inspired the prophets of old who wrote the Bible is present to guide our minds when we study the Bible. So that's what it's meaning when it says, he who has an ear, let him hear what the Spirit says to the church. In other words, hear what God is communicating to us through His Word, through the Spirit, and then ask the Holy Spirit to give you guidance as you read the Bible.
15: Okay, in Revelation said, I gave her space to repent of her fornication.
6: Yes.
15: Because, you know, Jezebel, that she was just, she claimed herself to be a prophetess.
6: Right. Right.
15: And we have Pastor Dollar claiming to be a reverend. We have T.D. Jakes claiming. We have everybody's calling themselves this and that, you know.
6: Right.
15: So where is that space at that we can get the space? You know, because y'all preach the true word of God.
6: Right. Well,
15: And you give us that space. Where is that space that God wants us to wait at?
6: Yeah, good question. Well, you know, that space of time is life that God has given each person. So we're living in that space of time right now, and God is wanting us to study the Word and to conform our lives into harmony with the teachings of the Word. Now, specifically the verse that you referred to there in Revelation where God gave us space to repent of our sins, Jezebel in that context represents an apostate religious system that persecuted God's people throughout history. And God in His mercy even gave this system an opportunity to hear the preaching of the Word and to respond to that and to repent of her evil deeds, but she did not repent. And so her probationary time as a whole, this system, this full system's probationary time came to an end. So God gives each person an opportunity to hear the truth and to respond to that, to respond to the teachings of Scripture. That's the probationary time that God has given to every person. And everyone is accountable for what we do with our lives and what we do with that probationary time that God has given us. Good question, David. We appreciate your call. You might like the book that we mentioned a little earlier. It's The Search for the True Church. And if you'd call the number 800-835-6747, you can just ask for that free resource. We'll be happy to send that to you, David, or anyone who calls and asks. Our phone number here to the studio is 800-463-7297. If you have a Bible question, we'd love to hear from you tonight. We have Brian listening from Florida. Brian, welcome to the program.
16: Thank you. Thank you, Pastor, for taking my call.
6: You're welcome.
16: My question is about people that claim that they've, or were pronounced dead, or and they claim that they went somewhere and came back, and they have a story to tell. In particular, I'm speaking about a fellow named Bill Weiss. I'm not sure if you know him, but he claims that he was in hell for 23 minutes. And he gives a pretty good description.
6: Kind of gives a report of that, yeah.
16: Description.
6: Well, let me say a few words about that. Often these encounters or these experiences come from what's referred to as a near-death experience. And it seems like we hear more and more about this because with modern technology and medical advances, people are able to be brought back to life, quote-unquote, for situations which in the past a person would die. So in other words, somebody has a massive heart attack. They're able to do CPR and perform different things to try and preserve that person's life. And then they come out of that experience, and sometimes they have an experience that they want to share or something that they've seen. Some of these near-death experiences have been described as the result of a lack of oxygen to the brain in some cases. The accounts differ very widely. In other words, one person's experience of what heaven is like can be very different from another. Some say they experience heaven. Others say they might even experience what hell is like. So every person's experiences may be a little different, but it could be the result of, as you said, some natural causes, the lack of oxygen to the brain. Even people that suffered high fevers sometimes experience a certain degree of hallucination, depending upon what the sickness is that they have. Now, if you want to know what the Bible says on the subject, the Bible is pretty clear that the dead don't know anything. So when somebody's actually dead, I'm not talking about these near-death experiences, but somebody who's actually dead, they're in an unconscious state until the resurrection. The Bible speaks in Thessalonians of the Lord coming down, and it's at that point that the dead in Christ are raised, and they are caught up to meet him in the air. So if we're going to follow what the Bible says, it's pretty clear on what happens to a person when he dies. They're in the grave, waiting for the judgment, waiting for the second coming. Go ahead.
16: Yeah, but does the spirit go to God?
6: Well, the Bible says the spirit returns to God who gave it. Now, that spirit that returns to God is the breath of life. It's that spark of life that comes from God that we all share. But that spirit of life, that breath of life, is shared by both the righteous and the unrighteous. And when the righteous dies, his spirit returns to God. And when the wicked dies, his spirit returns to God. In other words, God has given life to all people, to all mankind. So that essence of life, that spark of life, returns to God at the point of death. That's why there's a resurrection. It's at the resurrection that the righteous are raised, and the wicked are raised at the end of that 1,000-year period that we were speaking about a little earlier, and that's when they receive their reward. Somebody doesn't receive their reward the moment they die, and suddenly they're in heaven. No, they receive the reward at the second coming of Christ, when they are resurrected. Then they are caught up to meet Jesus in the air, and then they go with him for 1,000 years.
16: Yeah, but Jesus said that. He said, whoever believes in me will never die. And he told the thief on the cross, he said that today, this day, you will be with me in paradise.
6: Well, yes, that was a promise that Jesus made to the thief that very day, that he would be with him in paradise. But I want you to notice, Jesus didn't go to paradise that day. And if you read on in the Gospels, it says on the first day of the week when Christ rose from the grave, he said to Mary Magdalene, "Do not detain me, do not cling to me, for I have not yet ascended to my Father in heaven." So Jesus gave the thief the promise that very day that he would be with him in paradise. Now the thief wasn't planning on going to paradise that very moment when he died, because the thief asked the question, "Lord, remember me when you come in your kingdom." So, you know, that repentant thief understood that his reward was to be given when Christ comes back again, when he comes in his kingdom, which is at the second coming of Christ. You know, we do have a free offer on this subject, and it deals with this specifically, the thief on the cross and some of these other questions that you raised. It's dealing with the state of the dead. It says, "Do the dead know anything? What does the Bible teach on that subject?" And we'll be happy to send that study guide to you if you call and ask for it. It's 800-835-6747. And you can, the study guide, "Is the Dead Really Dead?" is what the name of the study guide is. We also have a website called deathtruth.com. And you can go take a look at it right now and look at what the Bible says on this important subject. Thank you for your call, Brian. We appreciate it. Our next call is Harry, and Harry is listening in Bartsville. Harry, welcome to the program.
17: Yes, hi.
6: Hi.
17: Thank you so much for taking my call.
6: You're welcome.
17: Hey, I have a question in Matthew. It's the parable of the unforgiving debtor. And it really, my question starts in verse 25, where he talks about to repay the debt. And I've, in my margin, I've written the word sin for repay the debt. That would be our sin.
6: Mm-hmm.
17: And then in verse 27, it says, "The servant's master took pity on him, canceled the debt, and let him go." And I wrote down that's forgiveness, that God gives us, that's forgiving our sins. He canceled the debt.
6: Mm-hmm. Absolutely.
17: Right. Now my question really, it starts over on verse 34.
6: Now, what chapter are you in? What book and chapter?
17: I'm in chapter 18. It's the debt of the unforgiving debtor.
6: Okay. Yes, I got it.
17: Okay. And then in verse 34, it says, "In anger, his master." This is after the guy didn't forgive the other
6: his seven, sure.
17: his other fellow the debt.
6: Yeah.
17: A smaller debt, and so the master says, "In anger, his master turned him over to the jailers to be tortured until he should pay back all he owed." And is that, I know I'm misreading this, is that, it sounds like Jesus is dumping my debt back on me if I don't forgive somebody else. Is that what it's saying?
6: Yes, Jesus is pointing out that if we really understand the gift that God has given us, in
17: yes.
6: forgiveness, when we really
17: yes.
6: understand how much we have been forgiven for our sins by Christ and what he paid for our forgiveness, when we look at others through that perspective, and even though they've done things to us and have hurt us, when we look at what God has done to forgive us, we need to pray and say, "Lord, give me a forgiving spirit that I can forgive another." If
17: Amen.
6: We
17: I do believe that,
6: to have
17: too.
6: That, yeah, if we refuse to have a forgiving spirit and, you know, we're, like the parable says, we're unkind to our fellow man,
17: right.
6: then how can we really believe or receive the forgiveness that Christ wants to give us? It's having a forgiving spirit that we can really recognize how much Christ has forgiven us. You know, in
17: so
6: the
17: it's
6: Lord's
17: really
6: Prayer,
17: us, it's not him.
6: Yeah, it's us. It's us. Yeah. In the Lord's Prayer, it says, "Forgive us our sins as we forgive those that sin against us." So when we have a spirit of forgiveness to others, then we can appreciate the forgiveness that God gives to us. But if we refuse to forgive another, we mustn't deceive.

0: from Chattanooga, Tennessee. Ken, welcome to the program.
1: Hello, thank you. I have a prophecy question. It actually has two parts. The first one is in Ezekiel 39, the Gog-Magog War, and I've heard it in terms of when it occurs, and I've listened to a couple of people who deal in that and just speak on prophecy, and the two that I've listened to put it at the first of the seven-year tribulation. When I read it, and I read that they burn the products of that vow, God miraculously preserved Israel when the people around, including what many say is Russia, involving some of the Islamic countries attack Israel, God miraculously saves Israel and destroys the invaders. And it takes 7 years to burn the products of their tools and things like that, and 7 months to clean up the bodies. I don't understand how that can fit in the seven-year tribulation.
0: Sure.
1: If they're going to be at 3.5 years, the Great Tribulation takes over. They're going to already have their hands full.
0: Okay. Well, let me address first the term Gog and Magog. The word Gog and Magog is found also in Revelation chapter 20, and it describes the enemy of God's people at the end of time. So it's a broad term. It's not referring specifically to certain nations, but in a general sense, Gog and Magog represent the enemy of God's people. According to Revelation chapter 13, just before Jesus comes, there is a death decree that is passed against the true worshipers of God. Those who refuse to get the mark of the beast. Finally, there's a death decree that's passed against them. So they set a date when they're going to try and destroy those who are worshiping God in spirit and in truth. But before that death decree can actually be put into effect, Jesus comes to deliver his people. So the wicked are described as coming up against God's people at the end of time, under the words Gog and Magog. It's the enemy of God's people. But God comes to the rescue of his people. And as a result, the enemy of God's people, they are destroyed. And that's this prophetic picture that you see in Ezekiel chapter 39.
1: So the Ezekiel war and the
0: Revelation 22.
1: The Armageddon war are two different, are the same battle?
0: Revelation is drawing imagery from Ezekiel. So it's describing, it's drawing certain symbols from Ezekiel, but in Revelation it has a far broader sense. So we're not just talking about the nation of Israel or specific nations as far as Gog and Magog, like Russia or China or something like this. Rather, we're talking on a universal scale. At the end of time, those who are attacking or coming against God's people, they fall into the category of Gog and Magog, and Israel would be a symbol of God's people, whether they're literal Jews or whether they're symbolic Jews, those who believe in God, those who believe in Christ, that's his people. And he comes to their deliverance at the end of time. Gog and Magog are destroyed. They're finally overthrown. And they can't persecute God's people anymore. You know, we do have a study guide that deals with this whole subject of the thousand years and an attack by the enemy of God's people against the true followers of God. We'll send that to you, Ken, or anyone who wants to study this subject. It's a deep subject. If you want to study this a little further, the number to call is 800-835-6747. You can ask for the study guide called A Thousand Years of Peace, and I think you'll find that an interesting study. We have Rob, who is listening from Colorado. Rob, welcome to the program. Rob, are you there?
2: Yeah.
0: Hi. We got about 2 minutes. What's your question tonight?
2: My question basically is suicide, and if there's any scriptures that pertain to suicide and where someone might go,
0: okay,
2: if they commit this act.
0: All right. Well, that's a good question. I think all of us at some time or another in our life have known somebody or maybe even a family member who has committed suicide. Perhaps we've even entertained the thought from a time or two. But the truth of the matter is, as long as there's life, there is hope. And even if things are going hard, we want to be able to cry out to the Lord, and he's able to help us. He's able to give us strength and carry us through. Now, what about somebody who has committed suicide? First of all, we don't know the heart. God knows the heart. And there are different circumstances that might occur.

0: in a person's life that leads to it. I know sometimes they're suffering severe depression, or maybe it's because of a medication that they might be taking where they can't think clearly. But that is something that, as Christians, we never want to pursue. You don't want the last act of your life being giving up on God, or an act of faithlessness where you are saying, you know what, Lord, I'm just going to take my life and end it all. No, God's able to help us and guide us through every situation that we face. However, somebody who has committed suicide, we can't judge the heart. We don't know the circumstances, and we just place that in God's hands and say, Lord, you know. It's comforting to know also that God is in the business of saving people. He's not trying to keep people out of the kingdom. He's trying to get as many people as he can in the kingdom. Man looks at the outward, but God looks at the heart. And so he knows the struggles or the pain or the turmoil that each individual might be going through. And so we can just place these situations in God's hands, knowing that he loves everyone and he will do the right thing. Thank you so much for your call, Rob. You can hear the music playing in the background, friends. We are out of time for this edition of Bible Answers Live. It's always a joy to study God's Word together. And friends, take a look at our website, amazingfacts.com, for more information. And God willing, we'll be back next week to study more.
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3: Do you, Martha Custis, take this man as your lawfully wedded husband, to honor and cherish all the days of your life?
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3: Do you, George Washington, take this woman as your lawfully wedded wife, to honor, cherish, and protect all the days of your life?
5: I do.
3: Then, by the power invested in me by God and the colony of Virginia, I pronounce you man and wife.
6: Hello there. I'm Aunt Carol.
7: And I'm Uncle Dan. Welcome, everyone.
6: We're so happy to be with you again and to bring you another chapter in the life of George Washington.
7: It was an exciting time when big things were happening in the formation of our country.
6: Every citizen of the United States of America knows about the national celebration that takes place every 4th of July. But in today's story, you'll hear about the events that took place on the 4th of July, the one that makes all the others so special to us. So without giving any more of my story away, let's get right into the third chapter of George Washington, the Uncommon Warrior. George Washington and Martha Custis were married on January 6, 1759. In the spring, when the Virginia Assembly and the social season had ended, the couple left Williamsburg with Martha's two children, Jackie and Patsy, and drove to Mount Vernon.
8: Are you sorry to leave Williamsburg? Being a farmer's wife is quite different from the social whirl of town.
9: I'm sure I will adjust. To tell the truth, I'm tired of silly women with their gossip. I think a leisurely country life will suit me fine.
8: I think you will like Mount Vernon. It's lovely in the spring when the cherry trees are in blossom. Ah, look, there through the sycamores. That is the house.
9: Oh, it's a wonderful house. Look, Jackie, Patsy, there is our new home.
6: Martha and George were very happy with their new life. Martha proved to be an excellent homemaker, and George loved her children. Mount Vernon was divided into five farms with an overseer for each. Every morning, after his usual breakfast of hoe cakes and honey, George would ride around his plantation, often with Jackie on the saddle in front of him, to oversee the work.
8: Jonas, you've done a fine job supervising this farm. The slaves are content and well-treated. How's this year's tobacco crop coming?
10: The yield will be much smaller this year, Mr. Washington. I know that tobacco's as good as hard money in London, but there's nothing I could do about it.
8: Tobacco is a difficult crop. It sucks the good from the land, leaving it dead and no good for anything else. Perhaps I'll experiment with another crop. Maybe I'll grow wheat. Pompey, what has happened to my new carriage? It is not yet a year old, and already the gilt trim is falling off and the doors are split.
11: Mars George ain't nothing the groom do. Me neither. This wood no good, sir. See, spokes is coming out the wheel rim and the roof is leaking.
8: I know that it is nothing that you did, Pompey. Have the carpenter fix it the best he can. We will need it to drive to church next Sunday.
12: The ship from England is late again. My wife is waiting for some new gowns and some dishes.
8: The ship is always late, and the junk it brings isn't worth having. I tell you, William, the goods we get from England are shoddy, badly manufactured trash.
12: I agree with you, George. 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
8: It's not fair. We are dependent on England for almost everything we need, and anything we order takes months to get to us. We colonists should be allowed to manufacture our own essentials.
12: Well, we are both burgesses. Let's try to do something about it during our next session.
13: J.
4: Gentlemen, gentlemen, please come to order. We have a discussion on the floor relating to the taxes imposed on the colonies, especially the new stamp tax.
5: Mr. Speaker, may I have the floor?
4: The chair recognizes Mr. George Mason.
5: Mr. Speaker, gentlemen, England is bleeding us dry. With the closing of American ports to other countries, the money grubbers in London expect to have all the profit from our trade. We can expect the high prices we are charged for the goods we buy to go even higher now.
13: Mr. Speaker! But Mr. Mason, you have the floor.
5: Floor is yours, Patrick Henry.
13: You all know my views. I have voiced them loudly and often. It is my belief that only the Virginia Assembly has the right to levy taxes on Virginians, and whoever says otherwise is an enemy.
4: That is inflammatory talk, Mr. Henry.
13: Then so be it, Mr. Speaker. My statements are justified by the very nature of this case. We colonists have rights, and we should defend them with force if necessary. Caesar had his Brutus, Charles I had his Cromwell, and George III. And George III may profit by their example. And gentlemen, if that be treason, make the most of it.
6: In spite of protests, the Stamp Act became a reality in 1765. But the colonists did not accept it meekly. Feelings became so intense that people demonstrated on the streets of Boston and Philadelphia. A surreptitious organization was formed called the Sons of Liberty. A man named Thomas Paine wrote an inflammatory tract called Common Sense that was widely circulated. Things came to a head when in March 1770, the blood of innocent people was shed in front of Boston's Faneuil Hall. This was the so-called Boston Massacre.
14: Resentment is growing everywhere. Now we have a new tax on tea. Where will it stop?
12: Those hotheads in Boston knew how to deal with that. Did you hear? A group of them dressed up like Indians boarded the ships and threw the whole cargo into the harbor.
14: That kind of thing will only bring on more bloodshed. Sam Adams and some others are talking about separation from England. Talk like that will get them hanged.
12: Perhaps the time has come to think of total separation, George. Perhaps the colonies have outgrown England.
6: In March of 1773, Virginia's new governor, the Earl of Dunmore, became angry with the Burgesses and dissolved the assembly.
4: Gentlemen, since we are forced to meet in Raleigh's tavern, this meeting will be a bit informal. As you know, the British have blockaded Boston Harbor and troops of redcoats patrol the streets. Free speech has been curtailed.
5: That is an outrage. What is being done about it, Mr. Speaker?
4: There will be a conference of all the colonies in Philadelphia. Sam Adams calls it the First Continental Congress. They want Virginia to send two delegates. I suggest George Washington and Patrick Henry. Do you all agree?
6: The First Continental Congress did nothing but send letters of protest to England. The letters were ignored. In March 1775, the Second Virginia Convention was held in St. John's Church in Richmond. Patrick Henry spoke in favor of arming the Virginia militia.
13: Gentlemen may cry peace, peace, but there is no peace. The war has already begun. Our brethren are already in the field. Why stand we idly here? Is life so dear or peace so sweet as to be purchased at the price of chains and slavery? Forbid it, Almighty God! I know not what course others may take, but as for me, give me liberty or give me death!
6: In April, General Gage, who had closed the port of Boston, decided to seize some stores of powder and shot hidden by the Sons of Liberty near a small town in Massachusetts. Warned by the fast-riding Paul Revere and William Dawes, the Minutemen stood waiting for the British at Concord Bridge, where on April 19th, 1775, the shot heard round the world was fired. The American Revolution had begun.
15: This session of the Second Continental Congress will come to order. Mr. Samuel Adams has asked for the floor.
3: Thank you, Mr. Hancock. Since England has already declared war on the colonies, shouldn't the protection of our families and property be our first concern?
15: Yes. Sam is right, Sam.
16: What can we do?
3: I propose that we authorize raising an army to oppose the British oppressor, and I nominate George Washington as its commander-in-chief. Yes.
6: News of the Battle of Bunker Hill, which the British had won at a terrible cost in lives, and of Ethan Allen's victory at Ticonderoga, came to Washington as he rode toward Cambridge to take command of the Minutemen who had Boston surrounded. There was no order or organization to the Army of Colonials. Men who owned muskets slung them over their shoulders and joined the milling crowd. There were thousands of men who had no weapons at all. On July 3, 1775, Washington took command of this ragtag group. After an inspection of the shabby camp, he began to remake the Continental Army.
8: The camp is to be divided into 6 brigades of 6 regiments each. You men at this conference will be the officers with ranks that I will assign later. We have no money for uniforms, and even ammunition will be scarce at first. Colonel Knox?
11: Yes, sir?
8: As you know, the past several months, we've worked hard to prepare our army to challenge the British over there across the Charles River. The British, of course, have plenty of everything, including cannon and shot. Now, if we want to drive them out of Boston, we must have artillery, too. There are cannon lying idle at Fort Ticonderoga.
11: That is too far north to do us any good.
8: Don't you think, Colonel, that if you had enough willing men, you could go and fetch those guns? The snow is deep, and ox-drawn sledges should be able to move even those heavy pieces.
6: Late in the winter of 1775, Washington began to fortify Dorchester Heights using the artillery that Knox and his men had dragged over frozen lakes and snow-covered hills. One cold morning in March 1776, the British commander, General Howe, looked up in astonishment at the big guns aimed directly at his army. He followed the only course open to him. He pulled all of his troops out of Boston.
11: The big question now is, where will Howe go next?
8: It is my guess that Howe will go to New York. From there, he can push up the Hudson and join the English troops coming down from Canada. If he can cut New England off from the rest of the colonies, our chance of winning the war will be slim indeed.
11: Now, what can we do to stop them?
8: We must go to New York and try to hold the British back.
11: Howe has 32,000 troops camped on Staten Island, and there are British frigates patrolling New York Harbor. I think an attack will come soon.
8: We have fortified Manhattan as best we can, and we are in a good defensive position here on Long Island. When Howe does attack, he will have a stiff fight on his hands.
11: If they drive us from Long Island, where will we go?
8: We'll retreat to Brooklyn Heights, and then to Manhattan. But Howe will pay dearly for every inch of ground he takes. Come in. Colonel Mifflin, why are you so excited?
17: This package just came from the Congress in Philadelphia. The courier said it was most important.
8: Here, let me have it. It is dated July 4th, 1776. This is important indeed. Colonel Mifflin, have the troops drawn up and parade. I have something they must hear. Men, I have some good news for you. Please listen carefully, because these brave words will change all of our lives forever. We solemnly publish and declare that the United Colonies are free and independent states. That all men are created equal. That they are endowed by their Creator with certain unalienable rights. Among these are life, liberty, and the pursuit of happiness.
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7: Now it's time for Aunt Carol to continue with Chapter 3 of George Washington, the Uncommon Warrior.
6: The words of the Declaration of Independence were thrilling, but Washington was faced with the realities of war. The English General Howe, with an army of about 30,000, attacked the American forces on Long Island. For 3 days, the Continental Army fought bravely against overwhelming numbers.
16: General Pumpkin! Taking heavy casualties. I don't think we can stand against Howe much longer.
18: Perhaps we can bring reinforcements from Manhattan, General Washington.
16: I don't want to weaken the forces in Manhattan. I'm afraid the British will attack there next, and New York, with its harbor, is vital to our cause. We must try to hold them.
18: What'll you do, then?
16: The only thing left to do, retreat to save the army.
18: This is the last barge, General Washington. All of the men, horses, and cannon have been ferried across to Manhattan.
16: Thank Providence for this heavy fog. Howe doesn't even realize we're gone.
6: That successful night crossing of Long Island Sound has been called one of the most brilliant military achievements in history. But there was little time to rest or celebrate. About 2 weeks later, British troops entered the city and forced Washington to retreat to the northern end of Manhattan Island. By October, the situation was again critical.
16: Gentlemen, our army is not strong enough to stand against Howe, especially since he has been reinforced by Cornwallis.
18: What do you intend to do, General Washington?
16: We must keep the army intact if there is to remain any hope of freedom, General Putnam. We will push south into New Jersey, where we can have a forest at our backs. The English don't know how to fight in a forest.
18: Sir, we've saved most of the artillery, but we have few horses left to haul it.
16: Then use men to haul your cannon. It is late in the year, and winter will be upon us. We will leave immediately. Get your men ready to march, gentlemen.
6: As Washington's ragged army plodded south and west, the English made a move to attack Philadelphia. A frightened Congress scurried to Baltimore for safety. Winter set in, and then came Christmas. And with it, a plan by Washington to surprise some Hessian soldiers encamped in Trenton, New Jersey.
19: You men with the poles! Keep those ice chunks from hitting the boat! We've got the general on board!
16: This is the last boatload, Major Collins. We have ferried 2,400 soldiers, 50 horses, and 20 cannon across the Delaware, in spite of high water and ice flows.
20: It's a bold move, sir. If we catch them by surprise, you will have a victory.
16: We must have a victory to boost the morale of our people. And today, if God is willing, we shall have it.
20: There are no sentries posted. The Hessians must feel very safe or very scornful.
16: They've been celebrating Christmas all night. I'll wager every last man is fast asleep. They'll not be expecting an attack on a freezing morning like this.
20: It is almost dawn. Do you suppose that General Greene is in position on the other side of town?
16: I'm sure he is. It is time for the attack signal, Major. Fire your pistol.
6: Sleepy Hessians ran out of the houses, pulling on their clothes and trying to jam powder and shot into their musket barrels. Soon, the Hessians began to surrender, and within an hour, the battle had been won, with over 1,000 prisoners taken. But that night, Washington faced a new problem. The weather had turned much colder, and the Delaware was frozen over. Cornwallis, camped a few miles away, could now cross the river and attack the Americans.
20: Will you try to hold against Cornwallis, General Washington?
16: We wouldn't stand a chance, Major. Spies have brought me information that the British will attack in the morning. But I have a plan. Have the men gather all the dry wood they can find and build huge bonfires so the enemy can see them.
21: The
0: should I order the assault now, General Cornwallis?
21: Don't hurry, Colonel. Let the men finish their breakfast. As you can see by their fires, the Yankees are still camped across the river. Yes. We will catch them completely by surprise.
0: The Americans must still be asleep. All right, sound the charge!

0: has the charge stopped, Sergeant? What's going on there?
1: Well, they're gone, sir. They tricked us with their fires. The bloody Yanks have slipped away.
2: Washington wintered his army at Morristown, New Jersey, while Howe and Cornwallis returned to New York. The victories at Trenton and a few days later at Princeton proved inspiring. Men flocked to join the Continental Army, proud to serve under Washington. In late March, a carriage arrived with Martha Washington, come to spend the rest of the winter with her husband.
3: It is a pity, sir, that Colonel Benedict Arnold was passed up by Congress for promotion. He helped capture Fort Ticonderoga. He almost captured Montreal. And now, with his small fleet, he is delaying the British advance down Lake Champlain.
4: Arnold is a good soldier, and I feel that Congress is making a big mistake by not promoting him.
2: On June 14, 1777, Congress adopted a new flag of 13 stripes of alternating red and white, with 13 stars circled in a blue field. In late July, the young French idealist Lafayette arrived to join the revolution. In August, in order to bolster the confidence of the people, Washington, with Lafayette at his side, paraded his army through the streets of Philadelphia. But the brave front wasn't enough when, in September, the small army faced a vastly superior force at Brandywine and at Germantown 15 days later. The English won both battles. In that same month, Howe occupied Philadelphia. And then it was time for Washington and his army to find a place to spend their third winter.
4: What place is this, General Washington? This is called Valley Forge, and it is where we will winter the army, Major Hamilton.
5: What a desolate place. I suppose the thick woods on all sides of this shallow valley will give us some protection from the cold. Will Congress send us enough supplies to last us until spring?
4: Congress is in Baltimore and barely able to take care of itself. No, Major, we will be on our own this winter.
5: Will Mrs. Washington be joining you this year as she did in Morristown?
4: Yes. They have found me a stone house to use as my headquarters, and she will join me there.
6: I don't know when I've ever been this cold or hungry in my life.
7: It wouldn't be so bad if we had some warm clothes and boots. Mine are so worn through I had to wrap cloth around my feet.
6: Well, you're lucky. Some fellers don't even have that. Look sharp. General's heading our way.
4: Are you just getting off guard, man?
6: Yes, sir. We was on from 3 this morning till dawn.
4: Well, you better get to your hut and get some food and sleep.
7: We don't have no food, General. We finished all our rations yesterday.
4: You men are with the 32nd New York, aren't you?
7: Yes, sir.
6: Yes, sir.
4: Well, a supply train is due in here tomorrow or the next day. There will be corn and maybe even some salt beef. I'll see that your outfit gets first chance at it.
2: One day, late in the winter, a stout foreigner rode into camp and presented a letter from Benjamin Franklin.
4: You are the famous Baron von Steuben.
8: Ja, ich bin von Steuben.
4: Franklin says you are the world's foremost expert on military tactics, and that you have volunteered to train my army. Do you speak any English?
8: Ja, ich spreche Englisch. I'm sorry, I speak a little bit. I will learn more soon.
5: That German has worked wonders with the men, General Washington. They are actually beginning to look like an army.
4: The Baron has done a fine job. They have pride in themselves now, and the morale is much better.
2: Dogwood blossoms looked like white paint spattered on the pine forest as winter warmed into spring. Fearful that France would come to the aid of the colonies, England offered peace terms, which the Congress refused. Frustrated, General Howe resigned and Sir Henry Clinton was sent to command the English forces. His first action was to leave Philadelphia and move his army and tons of supplies to New York. How fine it would be, Washington thought, to capture that supply train. He set his army in motion and on the 28th of July forced a fight with the British at Monmouth. It was a hard-fought battle. The American line held, and the Redcoats were checked. But Washington could not defeat them. The war dragged on. A climax came in 1780 when Washington met with General Rochambeau.
9: I bring you good news, mon General Washington. Monsieur Franklin has persuaded our King Louis to send ships with men and supplies. They should be here in just a few months.
4: That is good news indeed, General Rochambeau. Even though we Americans now control much of the Northeast, Cornwallis is ravaging the South. We desperately need the weapons and the help.
2: By October 1781, Cornwallis, harassed by General Nathanael Greene, moved his army to Yorktown, Virginia, where he planned that the British Navy could rescue him if need be. But Washington received word that the French Admiral de Grasse had defeated the English at sea and was now blockading the Yorktown harbor. Washington and Rochambeau hurried south with their combined armies. Cornwallis, with his army, was now trapped. The siege of Yorktown began.
10: This bombardment has gone on for 10 days. How much more can Cornwallis take? Those men down there are hiding in caves, Major Hamilton.
11: Look, General, on that parapet. There's the answer to your question. A British officer is waving a white flag. Cornwallis wants to talk.
2: On October 19th, 1781, the two armies faced each other in silence. Under white flags of truce, messengers shuttled back and forth between the American and British commanders, carrying documents on which were hammered out the terms of surrender. The great day had come, and with this victory would come the end of the war. The United Colonies were free of England at last.
12: That was awesome, Aunt Carol. It's good to remember how our country got started.
13: Right, Uncle Dan. 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
13: By the way, you can also use our phone number if you wish to join the team of sponsors whose tax-exempt contributions help keep your story hour on the air.
12: Mm-hmm.
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12: Time for us to say goodbye again, Aunt Carol.
13: Goodbye, everyone. Thanks for tuning in.
14: This has been your Story Hour, building for a better tomorrow.
13: This is Aunt Carol.
15: And Uncle Dan saying,
13: goodbye, everyone. See you again next time.

0: You know, I was just thinking a while back how there always seems to be a story behind certain spots around Sugar Creek. The old haunted mansion, which isn't really haunted, but we like to call it that, was where we helped catch some criminals. The old Snatcher bazooka tree that we named after Dragonfly's imaginary friend. And now, what was to become a secret hideout for us is the cave we always talk about in our stories that leads to Old Man Paddler's cabin. Seems like there isn't a spot around Sugar Creek that doesn't remind me of an adventure. And I'm glad I finally got around to telling you this one, especially now that we're getting on toward the end. 'Cause it's exciting. And a real good memory for all of us. Now then, let me get back to where I left off the last time we were together. Big Jim had gone out walking. I guess trying to walk off his anger. He came past the cave that Little Jim had discovered and saw it had been boarded up, just like Mr. Paddler had said it would be.
1: Off limits. Boarded up. Never heard anything so stupid in my life. I have a mind to tear down these boards and just...
2: Help! Help!
1: What's that?
2: Help me! Help!
1: There's somebody in there. Hello? Somebody in there?
2: Help me! Help me!
1: There is somebody in there. I gotta get these boards down. Don't worry, I'm coming! Oh, Mr. Collins, I'm sure glad you didn't put these up to stay. Just stick my hand under this thing and pry it off! Hello? Somebody in there? Hello?
2: Here! Over here!
1: I don't even have any matches. Well, my eyes will get used to the dark. Which way? Keep talking!
2: Come this way! Come this way!
1: Just keep talking!
2: Over here! Over here!
1: I'm coming! Oh man, dirt all over the place. Can you hear me?
2: Yeah, I hear you.
1: Well, how far are you?
2: You're almost there. Just keep walking.
1: Is it safe?
2: Yeah, just keep walking.
1: Oh, Mr. Panda was right. This place has rotted away.
2: Are you still there?
1: I'm still here. I'm coming. It's a cave-in. I can't get through.
2: I know. We're behind it. Who's that?
1: Big Jim.
2: Big Jim?
1: Who's behind there?
2: Bob Till and my pa.
1: Bob?
2: Yeah, my pa's hurt. He's unconscious. And I broke my leg.
1: I'll go get help.
2: But don't leave.
1: I've got to get help.
2: Are you going for help? Or are you going to leave us here?
1: I may hate you, Bob Till, but I don't want to see anybody dead. I'll be back.
3: How bad's the cave-in?
1: I couldn't see them. It's like a whole wall.
3: How'd it happen?
1: I didn't have him explain. Mr. Till's in there and he's unconscious. Bob's broken his leg.
3: You go get the gang. I'll go to the cave. I don't understand it.
1: What?
3: Well, I was there this morning, boarding up the place, and didn't hear a thing.
1: Well, maybe they'd given up trying to yell for a while.
3: But they must have heard the hammering.
1: I really don't know, Mr. Collins.
3: Well, this isn't the time to be worrying about it. You get going. Bring water, shovels, and blankets, and bandages. And tell your mom to call the doc. He should be there when we get them out.
1: Be careful when you go in there. There's dirt falling. You never know what that means.
3: I'll be careful. Get going. Hurry!
1: I called Poetry at Dragonfly's house, but they weren't home. I went by the school, but Dragonfly had left.
4: I haven't seen them. Did you leave a message with their folks?
1: I told Mrs. Collins. She left a note and then took Charlotte Ann and went over to Mrs. Till's.
5: Since I'm not allowed in the cave, I could go look for him.
1: Good idea, Little Jim. And while you're doing that, stop at Mr. Paddler's. He might have an extra shovel.
5: Okay, see you guys later.
6: I should be there with them.
7: Oh, I think it's best we stay here.
6: But they may need us.
7: If they do, they'll come here. The best thing we can do is to be here to tend them.
6: I knew something had happened. I just knew it. When he didn't come home, didn't leave any sign of being here. You know what, Linda? The most horrible thought crossed my mind. that Bob had talked him into drinking again. That's the only thing I could think of. I'm so ashamed.
7: Now, don't feel that way. You can't erase years of thinking a certain way because it's what you've grown up to expect. It's bound to come to mind.
6: It was fear, I guess. When a man drinks, I mean, I know the Lord's hand is over him, but he still gets the feeling once in a while, and I know it's a daily battle.
7: Don't even think about it.
6: I'll never forgive myself for not trusting him.
7: Talk about it after this is all over.
6: But how is it going to end, Linda? How is it going to end?
8: I guess we best be getting home, Mr. Padler. Mom's probably waiting for my message.
9: Sorry, I don't have a phone.
8: We don't have one either.
9: Oh, I forgot. So I guess it wouldn't help if I did have a phone.
10: We better go too, Mr. Padler.
11: Yeah, there's still homework to do.
9: How are things going at school?
11: You mean about Big Jim signing the statement?
9: Yeah, I reckon that's what I was thinking about.
10: He hasn't signed it.
11: Yeah. Dragonfly signed it for him and had to wash windows for 2 hours after school let out.
9: What?
8: When did that happen?
10: Like we said, after school let out.
9: What happened?
10: Well, it's a long story, but... Well, you see, Mr. Padler...
9: Who is it?
2: It's me, Mr. Padler!
9: Come on in. Well, hi, little Jim.
5: Mr. Padler... You gotta come quick. There's been a cave-in, and Bob and Mr. Till can't get out.
2: What?
11: When did this happen?
4: Are they all right?
5: We've been looking all over for you guys. Mr. Collins wants you down there with shovels. I was supposed to get an extra shovel from you, Mr. Padler.
9: Well, I'll get the shovel, and I'm coming with you.
5: I'll meet you there.
10: Well, I'll be...
8: What are we standing here for? Let's go!
12: How are you doing?
2: Well, my leg's just broken, but Pa's unconscious. He's stuck under a beam.
12: What's it look like from your side of digging?
2: What do you mean?
12: Well, are there any loose beams?
2: I can't see anything.
12: All right. As soon as the fellas get here, we're going to start digging.
2: Well, hurry. Pa looks bad.
12: We're going to do everything we can, Bob. Just try and relax.
1: Mr. Collins.
3: Oh, right here, Big Jim.
4: We came as soon as we could. Got the shovels.
3: Oh, good. Did you call Doc?
4: He's on his way.
13: They're behind there?
3: Yes. We better start digging.
1: Is it safe to dig?
3: Only one way to find out. Let's dig.
4: Oh, I've never seen so much dirt.
3: Don't think about it. Just keep digging.
1: Bob, any dirt falling on your side?
2: No, nothing. I don't see nothing.
13: Why did you ask him that?
1: You don't want us to start another cave-in.
4: Did that happen?
3: Yes, but we've got to take the chance. Rest for a while, Bill.
4: I'll be all right.
3: Some of you fellows, one of you rest while the other digs.
13: What about you, Mr. Collins?
3: Don't worry about me. Must be a boulder. Collapse from the top.
13: We can't dig through a boulder.
3: We can dig around it.
13: This thing's big.
3: I'll tell you what, fellas. Start digging around this end. We can make a hole big enough to pull them through.
2: Is anybody there? I don't hear any digging.
12: We're here, Bob.
2: But you're not digging.
12: We're going to be digging. Don't worry.
1: He sounds scared.
3: He should be. Okay. Start digging. Here.
9: We came as soon as we heard the news.
1: Little Jim went to your cabin?
11: Yeah, that's where we were.
1: Yeah, all of us.
8: Dad! Dad! Are you all right? Dad!
3: He's unconscious, son.
8: Bob! Bob! Is he all right? Bob!
2: Yeah, he's all right.
8: Well, what about you?
2: Well, my leg's broken. Does Mom know?
8: Yeah?
3: Keep talking to him, Tom. Keep his mind off where he is. We'll keep digging.
8: We're gonna get you out, Bob.
2: I don't think so. We don't see any opening from here.
8: Everybody's digging. Circus, poetry, dragonfly, Big Jim, Bill.
1: We'll get you. We'll get you and your pa out. Don't worry. Don't worry.
2: Wait. Something's happening.
12: Keep digging.
1: He told us to wait.
2: No, the dirt farmer. Wait, don't. Stop digging. Stop. The wall's digging.
12: Stop digging.
2: The wall's digging into the cave in. No.
1: Another cave in.
9: Oh, God. Please help us. Please.
0: The worst that could possibly happen was happening. Our digging had started another cave-in. The results unknown until it ended. We all stood there stunned, not knowing what to do, praying that no one got hurt. We'd reached an impasse, and none of us knew what to do next. I sure wish I could go right on and tell you what happened next in this Paul Hutchins story, but our time slipped by again. So we'll just have to wait until we're together once more. Until then, may the Lord bless you, and I'll be praying for you.

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0: It was a marvel. Opened on May 27, 1930, at over 1,000 feet high, the Chrysler Building in New York City was for 11 months the tallest building in the world. Humans once tried building a structure that would reach all the way to heaven, representing self-exaltation and the very human tendency to lean on one's own works in order to get to heaven. There's only one way to be saved, and that's through faith in Jesus. Jesus died for your sins, and only Jesus can give you His righteousness, and you receive that by faith alone. Paul wrote in Ephesians 2:8, "For by grace are ye saved through faith, and that not of yourselves, it is the gift of God." If you want a phone or a bus ticket or 5 pounds of rice, you've got to pay. Salvation is free. You can't pay for it, earn it, or deserve it. Accept it from Jesus, and it's yours. John Bradshaw, it is written.
1: Hello there. I am a chemist, your private chemist.
2: My private chemist?
1: Sure. I am a real expert with chemicals, Uncle Bob, and I am located in your body.
2: Wow. What's your name?
1: I'm your kidney.
2: Welcome to Nature Corner.
1: Thank you, Uncle Bob.
2: Now the boys and girls know there are two of you in their body, right?
1: Yes, on the right and the left side.
2: Which one of you guys is going to do the talking?
1: Me, the right one.
2: Okay.
1: I'll do the talking while your left kidney does the work.
2: That's good. Tell the boys and girls what you look like, okay, Mr. Kidney?
1: A big kidney bean, the size of your fist.
2: Mm-hmm. What color are you?
1: Reddish brown.
2: Reddish brown, just the color of a kidney bean.
1: Right, and that's how kidney beans got their name.
2: Hey, how about that? Where are you located in my body?
1: Toward the back of your body, around your waistline.
2: Mm-hmm. You're tucked in there quite securely, aren't you?
1: I sure am, Uncle Bob. The great creator wrapped me in a super thick layer of fat that is a shock absorber.
2: Mm.
1: See, that way, when you bump yourself, you will not hurt me.
2: Oh, that's great. Tell the boys and girls what you do for their bodies, okay?
1: All your blood passes through my partner and me, kids. And we clean and filter it and get rid of all the dangerous chemicals swimming in it.
2: Hey, super. And then you send that nice, clean blood back to my heart through a big vein, don't you?
1: You've got it, Uncle Bob.
2: Boy, that really shows how great Christ the Creator is.
1: Yes, He made me so I clean.

0: The food that you eat.
1: Would you explain that? I thought I ate clean food.
0: Oh, you do, and so do the boys and girls. But I have to control just how much of that digested food stays in your bloodstream.
1: Oh, really? Why is that?
0: Well, okay, the kids like to drink fruit juice, and that's good.
1: Right.
0: But fruit juice contains a whale of a lot of potassium.
1: Oh, what do they need potassium for, Mr. K?
0: To make their muscles work, especially their breathing muscles.
1: Sure, like their lungs.
0: Yeah, but if I didn't check on the amount of potassium in their blood, it would get way out of control. It would get way too much.
1: And then what would happen?
0: Their ticker would stop.
1: Oh, their heart would quit beating.
0: Yes, too much potassium in your blood will stop your heart, boys and girls.
1: But too little potassium and their lungs won't work, and they can't breathe.
0: See, my wonderful creator made me to control just the right amount in my chemical factories that he built.
1: So your purpose in my body is to keep the chemicals in my bloodstream in perfect balance.
0: That's right. Too much or too little of any one chemical will kill you, boys and girls.
1: Mm-hmm. And you keep my blood in balance. Thanks a lot. Is there any other food that we eat that you have to watch real closely, Mr. K?
0: Yes. Nearly all food you eat contains a little salt.
1: My body must need salt, then.
0: Oh, yes. The master designer meant for your body to have salt to make your cells work.
1: Without salt, my body cells can't work?
0: No. They'd cease to function, and you'd drop dead.
1: So there's a small amount of salt in my blood, then, right?
0: Yes. And I control just how much salt.
1: What would happen if you let too much salt in my bloodstream?
0: Your body would swell up terribly and your heart would stop.
1: Oh, SpaghettiO. So you have to keep my blood salt at just the right level.
0: Yes, and here's how my wonderful maker let me do it, Uncle Bob.
1: Okay, the boys and girls are listening, and I know they'll understand you, Mr. Kidney.
0: Naturally, all of your blood flows through your brain.
1: Correct.
0: Now, in your computer brain, the intelligent master designer put a prune-sized computer called the hypothalamus.
1: Oh, sure, I've talked with her before.
0: Well, that hypothalamus tests every drop of blood flowing through your brain, and it sends all of that information to me, and it tells me what I should filter out.
1: So that's how you do it.
0: Sure. A computer tells me what to do.
1: A computer designed by the Lord Jesus Christ, the wonderful creator. Now, Mr. K, tell me about your cleaner filter system, okay?
0: Okay, Uncle Bo. There's over 1 million tiny microscopic filters in me.
1: And over 1 million in your partner, the left kidney.
0: Righto. Now, these filters are called nephrons, and each one looks like a big-headed worm.
1: How long are these nephrons?
0: Altogether, they are a total of 35 miles long.
1: Just in you, Mr. Right Kidney?
0: Yup, and 35 miles of them in the left kidney, too.
1: Wow, a total of 70 miles of filters.
0: All designed and engineered by my great creator.
1: And pals, John chapter 1 in the creator's book calls him the Word, the Lord Jesus Christ.
0: As your blood is pumped through these tiny nephron filters, I know just what to take out as waste and put in your bladder for you to get rid of.
1: Now, Mr. K, there are millions of red and white cells in my bloodstream. Do you filter these out?
0: Oh, no. They're too big to fit through my tiny nephron filters.
1: Mm.
0: Only the teeny-weeny chemicals in your blood can fit through my filters.
1: Okay, what happens to the bigger things like my red and white cells?
0: Why, I send them back into the big vein that goes to your heart.
1: I see. You save them. Boy, you're smart. How much do you take out of my blood?
0: In 1 minute, my special filters clean 3.5 ounces of your blood. But only 1/4 teaspoon of that is wastewater.
1: Only 1/4 teaspoon of that. Wow, and that travels down to my bladder where it passes out of my body.
0: Correct. But most of that 3.5 ounces is cleaned and balanced chemically and sent right back into your bloodstream.
1: Fantastic. It's not wasted then?
0: Oh, no.
1: Oh, my. Mr. Kidney, how much of my blood is water?
0: 94%, Uncle Bob.
1: Do you keep it at 94% pretty closely?
0: Yes, that's another of my big jobs.
1: Interesting. So when I drink a glass of water, what happens to it?
0: It goes into your bloodstream and then to your millions of body cells.
1: Okay. Doesn't that make my blood too watery?
0: Ooh, it would if I would not take the extra water out.
1: And what would happen if my blood got too much water in it?
0: It'd be too thin, Uncle Bob, and you'd freeze.

0: freeze to death.
1: Wow. What would happen if it got less than 94% water in it?
0: It'd get thick like molasses, and your heart couldn't pump the thick, gooey stuff.
1: And my heart would stop.
0: I've got quite a job to do, don't I?
1: Oh, you sure do, Mr. K. Hey, thanks for doing what the Son of God designed you to do.
0: I'm glad to, Uncle Bob, glad to. Well, kids, listen, drink plenty of water. That'll help me a whole bunch. And remember your Creator while you're young. That'll help you a whole bunch.
1: Back in Bible days, every time God wanted a person to do a job for him, he called someone who was already busy. Like Moses, caring for his father-in-law's sheep out on the backside of the desert.
2: Come on. That's right, isn't it better? Over here, don't be so picky about that grass. Come on. Brother, what a job being a shepherd. Bush on fire over here. Wonder how that happened. Boy, that's the weirdest looking fire I've ever seen. The bush is blazing away, but it's not burning up. I think I'll go over a little closer and see what's going on.
3: Moses.
2: Huh?
3: Moses.
2: Yes. Here am I.
3: Don't come any closer. Huh? Take off your sandals. The place where you are standing is holy ground.
2: Who are you anyway?
3: I am the God of your father. The God of Abraham, the God of Isaac, and the God of Jacob.
2: Oh, no!
1: At this, Moses hid his face because he was afraid to look at God.
3: Moses, I've seen the way the Egyptians are treating the Israelites. Go! I'm sending you to Pharaoh to bring my people, the Israelites, out of Egypt.
2: Oh, but God, who am I that I should go to Pharaoh and bring the Israelites out?
3: But Moses, I will be with you.
1: Moses went to Pharaoh, and God used him mightily to lead the children of Israel out of Egypt. God chose to use a man who was already busy to get his work done. Now that's interesting, isn't it? Then there was the true story of Gideon.
4: Well, I'm going to have to get this wheat out of sight, or else those Midianites will come and steal it. Go, dump that in this underground silo here. That takes care of it. What was that?
3: Jehovah is with you, mighty warrior.
2: But sir, if Jehovah is with us, tell me why all these things have happened to us Israelis. I mean, the Midianite armies are constantly attacking us and stealing our wheat.
1: No, Jehovah has abandoned us and he has put us into the hand of the Midianites.
3: Gideon, go in the strength that you have and save Israel out of Midian's hand.
2: Oh, that's easy to say.
3: Am not I sending you?
2: But, sir, how can I save Israel? I'm from the tribe of Manasseh. That's the weakest tribe of all Israel.
3: Gideon, I will be with you, and you'll strike down the Midianites as if they were but one man.
2: It all sounds so good to me, I... He's gone. That wasn't just a man. That was God.
1: It was. So Gideon went, depended on God's strength, and defeated the Midianite army. Did you notice God called a busy man to go to work for him? Sure. Gideon was busy threshing wheat when the Lord told him to go fight the Midianites. I know another man who was hard at work when God called him. His name is Elisha, and he's plowing with 12 yoke of oxen now.
5: Yeah, come on, get going, fellas. Get in there. Come on, pull that plow a little more there.
6: Oh, Farmer Elisha, stop those oxen.
2: Whoa. Yes, sir. Something I can do for you? I'm terribly busy today.
7: Elisha.
2: Wait a minute. Aren't you Elijah the prophet?
7: Yes, I am. And here's this cloak for you.
2: What are you putting it around my shoulders? I'm not cold.
7: I know you're not, Elisha.
2: Oh, I get it now. By putting your cloak over my shoulders, you're saying I'm supposed to take your place.
7: That's right. As God's prophet, it's time for me to go, Elisha. God sent me to you to call you into his work.
2: All right. Okay.
4: let me kiss my father and mother goodbye. Then I'll come with you.
1: And Elisha did. After Elijah went up to heaven in a whirlwind, Elisha went to work for God, and the Lord gave him the power to do twice as many miracles as Elijah. Don't forget, though, God called a busy farmer to do a job for him.
8: That's for sure, Dad. Handling 12 yoke of oxen is a lot of work.
1: That's for sure, Tim. Now, what do you get out of today's story? What does it say to you?
8: It's clear as a bell, Dad. When God wants someone to do a job for him, he chooses busy people.
1: Men like Moses, who was busy taking care of those sheep, Gideon threshing wheat, and Elisha plowing his fields.
8: Really?
1: Why do you think God chose a busy person? I mean, why didn't he choose someone who didn't have a job to do? Someone who was just kind of sitting back on his hands and taking it easy?
8: Well, Dad, I suppose it's because God can't trust a lazy person.
1: By that, you mean a person who refuses to work.
8: Yeah. God knows the busy person is the kind of person who'll get the job done for him.
1: The kind of person he can trust.
8: You know, Dad, I heard someone say once that idle hands are the devil's workshop.
1: Oh, I think that's true. If we're lazy and sit back and don't do anything, Satan can find something for us to do.
8: And he can make his work look like fun to us.
1: How does this apply to you at school?
8: Oh, Dad, I think that's clear. If I just goof off and loaf and don't study in school, the devil will take advantage of me.
1: Oh, how?
8: He'll show me what to do with all of my spare time. Then I'll get in a peck of trouble.
1: But if you stay busy and do what you're supposed to do,
8: then God is liable to send me to do a special job for him.
1: That's right. He chooses busy people to help him. Okay, why don't we turn to Ecclesiastes chapter 9?
8: Ecclesiastes. Hey, open right to it. What verse?
1: Verse 10.
8: Okay, Ecclesiastes 9:10. Whatever your hand finds to do, do it with all your might.
1: Today's true story came from Exodus 3, Judges chapter 6, and 1 Kings chapter 19. Stay busy doing the right things. Okay, that's it for today, Uncle Bob. Till next time, sing. Let's see if we can practice today's story.

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2: It has stood the test of time. God's book, the Bible. Still relevant in today's complex world. It is written. Sharing hope around the globe.
3: Thanks for joining me today. I'm John Bradshaw, and this is It Is Written. You know, every 4 years, the whole world forgets momentarily about its quarrels and problems and focuses for 2 weeks on something that seems to be a fascination for just about everybody. The Olympic Games. You can't get away from them. Around the world, warnings were actually given to people about the problems of coming into work in the morning tired and the effect that this might have on their health. But of course, record numbers of people watched the games in spite of the warnings of the health professionals. Before the London Olympics in 2012, there were reports about some of the issues that were plaguing the games. There were structures, buildings that may or may not be ready on time. It was thought there might not be enough security people to make sure the organization ran smoothly throughout the event. Once the games started, though, all those concerns were forgotten. The minds of people were turned to their nation's competitors and the question of whether or not they would win medals, with gold being the medal of the preferred kind. One country that ended the London Olympic Games with stellar expectations was Australia. Over the years, the Aussies have always punched well above their weight in the Olympic Games. And at London, they were expecting to do the same thing, especially in the swimming pool. They had assembled a strong team of swimmers, many of whom had been successful at the Beijing Olympics 4 years earlier, as well as at the World Championships. So when the Australian swimmers took to the pool, there was an expectation in Australia that they'd do well and bring back a significant number of medals. And one of their most highly favored swimmers was a man named James Magnussen. Now, James Magnussen was the reigning world champion in the 100 meters freestyle. That's one of swimming's glamour events. At the 2011 World Championships in Shanghai, China, Magnussen became the first Australian to win the gold medal in that event. He was a national hero in Australia. Aussies nicknamed him the Missile. Understandably, he placed great expectations on himself. In fact, he said he thought he would win in London. He was now the best in the world, and he'd swum the fastest time in history over 100 meters for any swimmer wearing a conventional swimsuit. Now, that's in contrast to those high-tech swimsuits they wore a few years ago, but were then banned from competition. No one was able to match James Magnussen in his favorite event. So when the London Olympics arrived, James Magnussen was expected to win gold for Australia. Before the men's 100 meters was the men's 4x100 meters relay. And Australia was expected to dominate that race as well. They won their heat comfortably, and all the country thought that they would win the final in a canter. Magnussen swam first in the final and went out hard. In his second lap, Australia waited for the missile to fire, but didn't happen. When Magnussen finished his leg of the relay, Australia was placed third. They ended up winning bronze. In many countries, third would be cause for great celebration. But for Australia, there was real disappointment. Magnussen himself was dejected. The weight of the nation was on him. He felt like he'd let his country down. At the post-race interview, he couldn't find words to speak and he faded into the background. There was no real explanation. The game plan simply hadn't worked. Now the whole of Australia began to worry about how James would do in the 100 meters race itself. After some soul-searching and some time spent with his coach, Magnussen lined up in the 100 meters heat. He swam well and came second. He won a semi-final quite convincingly. It seemed like the missile was back. The whole of Australia was there with him, it seemed. In his hometown of Port Macquarie, a beautiful seaside city on the coast of New South Wales, almost the whole town got up in the early hours of the morning to watch the final. There was a big screen erected in the town center. Many people went down there to watch. The big screen event started at 4:30 in the morning. James' race came on at 5:15 a.m. All sorts of people from Port Macquarie showed up down there to watch their hometown hero. The result of the final is now in the history books. James Magnussen competed. He swam incredibly well. When the race ended, many Australians thought the man had carried the day. But the cruel truth for Australia was that James Magnuson had been beaten by Nathan Adrian from Bremerton, Washington, by the smallest measurable margin in swimming. 1/100th of a second. This much. Magnuson was gracious in defeat, but the smiles were forced, and everyone in Australia was feeling what he felt. The disappointment of being so near and yet so far. And then Australia began the post-mortem. For the first time since Montreal in 1976, Australia had not won an individual swimming medal. Instead, they'd only won a single gold in a relay, 6 silvers and 3 bronze. Only 5 countries won more swimming medals than Australia, yet one Olympic champion swimmer from Australia said that the swimmers didn't try hard enough. Coaches were blamed for not adequately preparing the athletes, and the coaches themselves said that the problem was they didn't have enough resources, which were being diverted to other programs. And on it went. Now, contrast that with another Australian Olympian. Jessica Fox raced in the final of the K1 canoe slalom. She wasn't expected to do very well, but Jessica made the final. Now, her mother had won a bronze medal in the same event at the Atlanta Olympics in 1996. After her final run, Jessica found herself with the fastest time of all of the competitors, and she held on to that top spot until a French paddler paddled her final run. Jessica was ultimately beaten by just 0.6 of a second. The 18-year-old Silver Fox, as they called her, was a silver medalist. So how did Jessica react? She was ecstatic. And when being interviewed, she said that she was still in the clouds. What a contrast between Jessica and James Magnuson. They both competed. They both came second. Neither of them won. They both walked away with a silver medal. They both felt very differently about it. But let's shift this just a little bit. What is it, do you think, that God most wants from our lives? Is God sitting on the edge of his throne during the Olympics, waiting to see who'll win gold? Is he cheering the competitors on? The truth is, God wants every one of us to win something golden. But his sights are set on far more than simply a gold medal. I'll have more in just a moment.
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3: He threatened to blow up a restaurant with what? No joke. Police in China were held in an hour-long standoff with a man trying to hold up a restaurant. The man threatened to blow the whole place up if he wasn't given all the money in the till. Police thought he had explosives and detonators strapped to his body, but it turned out the man was armed only with pork sausages. They were under his clothes, strapped around his waist. No, I don't get it either. Paul wrote in Romans 7 and verse 15, "For what I am doing, I do not understand." If you're not led by the Holy Spirit, surrendered, you'll find yourself doing things that will leave you saying, "What was I thinking?" It's better to live a life without regrets. The grace of God can lead you today in that kind of life. I'm John Bradshaw for It Is Written. Let's live today by every word. This is It Is Written. Thanks for joining me today. You know, in the book of Mark chapter 10 and verse 45, the Bible says this. It says, "For the Son of Man also has not come to be served, but to serve, and to give his life as redemption for many." When I look closely at the words of Jesus, I find it hard to think that Jesus is going crazy over the Olympics, that he's setting his clock so that he doesn't miss any of the events, that Jesus entered into the sorrow that James Magnuson experienced at his loss. I don't think that Jesus is going to be spending his days planning for that great Olympics in the sky, when he will assemble the greatest athletes ever to fight for the title of Swimmer of the Galaxy. I don't think it's going to happen that way. I don't think that when Jesus is taking his people into his kingdom, he'll be lining them up according to the amount of Olympic gold medals they've won, or even by our professions, so that the brightest scholars all line up first. Now, God's going to be lining us up according to our character. Now, am I saying that God's not interested in what you or I are doing or what athletes are doing? Oh, no, I don't mean to intimate that. In fact, the Apostle Paul speaks at some length about the athletes of his day. The beginning of organized games began with Alexander the Great after he had conquered the world. He organized games for Greece and for his soldiers. Sports were introduced into Palestine and a gymnasium was erected in Jerusalem. During the time of the Apostle Paul, the games were well established, and by then, everyone had heard of the Greek Olympic Games. The Gentiles loved the games, but they were repugnant to the pious Jews because they were of a demoralizing character, and there was good reason for the Jews to be put off. Those who took part in the contests competed naked. The Olympic Games were held every 4 years in Olympia in honor of the god Zeus. They had a variety of games, including leaping and racing and quoits, spear throwing, wrestling. They had chariot racing, boxing, running in armor. Now, you didn't just turn up on the day and compete. The competitors usually went on a special diet in preparation. They stayed under supervision at one place. They exercised their bodies regularly. And when they competed, they had to obey all the rules, very much like today. Paul was aware of this when he wrote to the Corinthians. He wrote to the Corinthians and he said these words, "And every man that striveth for the mastery is temperate in all things. Now they do it to obtain a corruptible crown, but we an incorruptible." That's 1 Corinthians 9 and verse 25. And to his young friend Timothy, Paul wrote these words. He said, "And if a man also strive for masteries, yet is he not crowned, except he strive lawfully." 2 Timothy 2 verse 5. When an athletic event was completed, a herald proclaimed aloud the name of the victor and the city from which he came. He was presented with a palm branch by the judges, and the prizes were given out on the last day of the games. There was only one winner per event, crowned with an olive wreath made of wild olive leaves from a sacred tree near the temple of Zeus at Olympia. This was a matter of honor for the competitors. But nevertheless, Paul says that their reward was something that they strove after, even though there was only one reward per event. But then Paul contrasts the reward that the athletes receive with the reward that the Christian receives. He said these words, "So run to win. They do it to win a prize that will fade away, but we do it for an eternal prize." That's 1 Corinthians 9, verses 24 and 25. So we are called on to run to win. Peter had the same thought in mind when he wrote this in 1 Peter 5 and verse 4. 1 Peter 5, verse 4, the Bible says this, "You will receive the crown of glory that does not fade away." James Magnuson was clearly disappointed when he lost, yet he was only reaching for something that would fade away. According to the Bible, it's a whole lot better to be a nobody and yet be striving for the crown that God will give to those that love Him. God wants to give us something that we can have for all of eternity, not simply a prize we have for just a short time before the memory of it becomes consigned to the history books. Do you remember the name Johnny Weissmuller? Johnny Weissmuller won 2 gold medals at the Olympic Games for swimming during the 1920s. You might remember that he went on to become the Tarzan of his era. But I can't think of any other Olympian from that time. They've faded from the mind of mankind, and now the only memory of them is held online or in the library. And even if I read about them, I doubt pretty well if I would have heard of any of them. Paul said, "They do it to obtain a corruptible crown, but we an incorruptible." This will be placed on our heads by Jesus' own hand. What a day that will be. For each of God's children, there'll be a crown of victory. Each of us will receive the victor's palm and the shining harp. Then we'll live with God for all eternity. Now, in just a moment, the Apostle Paul compares himself to an Olympic athlete. I'll be right back.

Time for today's Bible question. And thanks for submitting Bible questions to us at It Is Written. How can a person really believe the Bible is true? It was written years ago. It's been copied so many times. It was written by a lot of different people, and those people wrote different parts of the Bible at different times. Help me believe the Bible is believable. Great question. Thank you. I'll do my best. You know what's funny? There are historical books that not many people question when it comes to authenticity. Let me explain this a bit. An historian named Tacitus wrote the Annals of Imperial Rome. Few people question its accuracy or its veracity, even though what's available to us today comes from a copy, not the original, and that copy doesn't nearly date back to the original. Now, I'm not knocking Tacitus and the Annals of Imperial Rome. Just pointing out that there's a bit of a double standard when it comes to considering the accuracy of the Bible. Now, there are several reasons you can trust the Bible. I'll name just a few. Historically, it stands up. Luke, who wrote Luke and the book of Acts, is a very accurate historian, and the historical details found in what he wrote stand the test of thorough scrutiny. Archaeology has validated the Bible again and again. On numerous occasions, it's been said that portions of the Bible couldn't be trusted because they couldn't be validated by the archaeological record. But again and again, archaeologists have found records of cities or other evidences that show the Bible record was accurate after all. It's happened many, many times. Then there are the manuscripts. There are hundreds of old manuscripts or portions of manuscripts that show us that what has come down to us today is consistent with what was written hundreds and hundreds of years ago. The Dead Sea Scrolls, discovered in the late 1940s and early 1950s, are compelling evidence that the Bible is legitimate. They date back as far back as before the time of Christ, and they show us that the Bible we read today is fundamentally the same as what was written way back then. Now, the differences that exist in manuscripts are generally so small that they're practically irrelevant. You don't find a manuscript where Jesus says he is not the Son of God, or where Christ is teaching something bizarre. And consider prophecy. Many prophecies of the Bible have been fulfilled, and this demonstrates, I think, conclusively that the Bible can be trusted. When you've got predictions made that name a king before he's born, or that name a certain invader or conqueror before he is born, and then these things come to pass. When you've got all these prophecies about Jesus coming to the world, one saying he would be crucified, another saying not a bone would be broken, another saying he would be born in Bethlehem, another saying he would die in dishonor, another saying he would be rejected by the ones he came to save, and on and on. You've got a real problem if you want to argue against the inspiration of the Bible. What are you going to do with all that evidence? But you know what? At the end of the day, we accept the Bible by faith. The Bible's critics do raise fair questions at times. Some questions aren't very easy to answer, especially to everybody's satisfaction. But there is enough clear, what I would call evidence, for us to know that the Bible really is the Word of God. You can accept it by faith, not blind faith, but reasonable, studied faith. There are many, many good reasons to trust the Bible. So many, I'm not sure how somebody can really be confident in rejecting the Bible. If there's a question you would like answered, please send it to me at itiswritten.com. I'll do my very best to get your Bible question answered.

0: But ye shall receive power after that the Holy Ghost has come upon you, and ye shall be witnesses unto me, both in Jerusalem, and in all Judea, and in Samaria, and unto the uttermost part of the earth." The uttermost part of the earth seems like an appropriate way to describe Mongolia, sandwiched between China and Siberia. About 2.5% of Mongolians are Christians. Or to put it another way, Mongolia is 97.5% non-Christian.
1: Per capita, there are less Christians in Mongolia today than there are in Saudi Arabia. Official statistics say there are more Christians in North Korea than there are in Mongolia.
0: In 1989, there were 4 Christians in all of Mongolia. There's simply very little knowledge of Christianity. The church hasn't made real inroads here. And according to the Bible, somehow or other, Mongolians will all be given an opportunity to know Jesus. It is written's Mission Mongolia is bringing the good news of Jesus Christ to the people of Mongolia. 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Box 6, Chattanooga, Tennessee, 37401.
2: Thanks for joining me today on It Is Written. The Apostle Paul compared himself to an Olympic racer when he wrote these words, "I press toward the mark for the prize of the high calling of God in Christ Jesus." That's Philippians 3 and verse 14. And he says in 2 Timothy 4 verse 7, "I have finished my course." The writer to the Hebrews sees the Christian's race as being run with endurance before a great crowd of spectators. We read this in Hebrews 12 and verse 1. "Therefore we also, since we are surrounded by so great a cloud of witnesses, let us lay aside every weight and the sin which so easily ensnares us, and let us run with endurance the race that is set before us." And that advice belongs to us today. Paul refers to this when he talks about wrestling. That's a modern day sport for sure. The contest with Satan he likens to a wrestling match. In those wrestling bouts at the ancient Olympic Games, the winner was the wrestler who succeeded in first throwing down and then holding down his opponent with his hand upon his neck. When Paul wrote to the Romans, "Strive together with me in your prayers," Romans 15 verse 30, he was wanting them to put the same energy into their prayers as a wrestler would put into his efforts to win his contest. In writing to the Corinthians, Paul also refers to boxing. Here's what he says. He writes, "Thus I fight, not as one who beats the air, but I discipline my body and bring it into subjection." That's 1 Corinthians 9 verses 26 and 27. He's thinking of keeping his body under control, lest if he fails to do so, he be disqualified as an effective Christian worker. And what applies to Paul in that situation certainly applies to us. As we can see, the Apostle Paul was fond of making use of popular sporting events to illustrate truth. To the Philippians, he spoke of striving together for the faith of the gospel, Philippians 1, 27. The words "striving together" actually mean acting as athletes in concert. In the language of modern athletics, he was thinking of the importance of what we call team spirit in the church. When Jude urged his readers to earnestly contend for the faith which was once delivered unto the saints, you read that in Jude verse 3, he was using another athletic word. One of the chief forms of amusement among the Romans, the early Christian era, was to condemn criminals, and especially Christians, to fight with lions and bears and elephants or tigers in the amphitheaters of the empire before huge crowds of spectators. The crowds would urge on the beast by throwing darts or by shouting in a sort of a maddening spirit. Then they'd watch the poor victim be torn to pieces by the animal. Paul referred to this practice when he said, "If after the manner of men I have fought with beasts at Ephesus." So what's God's counsel for us today? Most of us will never have to prepare for an Olympic Games, but we do have a far greater prize to reach for. Not a medal that'll eventually be forgotten about, but a life that we will live for all eternity with Jesus. That's a wonderful thing to strive for. We can explore the universe with Jesus as our guide. There are some simple things that Jesus advises us to do. In the book of Joshua, chapter 24 and verse 15, Joshua said, "Choose you this day whom you will serve. But as for me and my house, we will serve the Lord." What good advice. You can wake up each new morning and put the day into God's hands. The first thing you want to do every day is to reach out to God and say, "Lord, I dedicate this day to you. Please use me in your service that I might serve you and give honor to you during this day." In Luke chapter 13, verse 24, Jesus tells us to strive to enter in through the narrow gate. Like an athlete that's striving for a gold medal, God wants us to strive. In the days of Paul, there was only one winner. Everyone else was a loser. But with God, we can all be winners. He doesn't line us up according to what we've won or achieved in this life. If that was the case, only the fortunate or the well-off or the well-educated would reach his kingdom. God looks upon us according to our characters. And the good news is, he will give us his righteousness and live his life in us. You can't be a loser, and you'll always be a winner when you choose Jesus as your own. When you hear the word heaven, what comes to your mind? 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But the Bible has good news for you. 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Let's pray together. Our Father in heaven, we thank you today for the certainty that we can win through Jesus, and salvation never has to be for us a loss or even a matter of coming second. I thank you that you encourage us to strive, that is, to strive to yield, to strive to surrender, to put the important things first, and to press towards the mark. Bless us this day, because soon we know Jesus is coming back. On that wonderful day, we will receive, as Paul said, not a gold medal, but a golden crown, a crown of gold that will never fade away. I ask that that day will come soon, and I pray in Jesus' name, amen.

0: Thanks for joining me today. Look forward to seeing you next time. Until then, remember, it is written, man shall not live by bread alone, but by every word that proceeds from the mouth of God.
1: You've been listening to It Is Written, presented by Pastor John Bradshaw. We hope you have been blessed and that your faith in God has been renewed. 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

when my mother used to call from the back steps of our old home place. She said, "Come home, son. It's supper time." Oh, what I'd give to hear that one more time. But you know, time has woven a realization of truth that's even more thrilling. And that's when we hear that call from the portals of glory to come home for supper time. When all of God's children gather around the table with the Lord Himself, and we celebrate the greatest supper time of all.

Today I want to read a few more verses than usual because the point they make is so important when it comes to living the Christian life. I'm reading from Proverbs chapter 26, beginning in verse 1. Here's what the Bible says. As snow in summer and rain in harvest, so honor is not fitting for a fool. Like a flitting sparrow, like a flying swallow, so a curse without cause shall not alight. A whip for the horse, a bridle for the donkey, and a rod for the fool's back. Do not answer a fool according to his folly, lest you also be like him. One of the hardest things in life, at least for me, is not to argue when you know for a fact you're right. Now, I'm not talking about those times when you think you're right, which happens to all of us. I'm talking about those moments when you know you're right, when all the evidence is clearly on your side. Even then, the Bible says, engaging in an argument is not always the wisest course of action. Why? Well, the answer is as simple as it is surprising. When you engage somebody who's being foolish in an argument, and particularly those who are willfully foolish, you're actually giving foolishness credibility by discussing it. Let me see if I can illustrate. There are conspiracy theorists on the internet who try to convince us of foolish or irrelevant theories, like this small pocket of people who don't believe that man actually landed on the moon back in 1969. Now, instead of believing the obvious, they're trying to convince us it was all a hoax filmed on a Disney soundstage and passed off as gospel truth by a world conspiracy. Now, what would it accomplish if the finest minds at NASA decided to engage these people in a public debate on national TV? In the minds of a lot of people, all of a sudden these conspiracy theorists would have more credibility than they deserve because they're on the same platform as respectable experts. Now, take that principle and apply it to yourself. What should you do when someone makes foolish statements about your Christian faith? I'm not talking about those who are curious and really don't know. I'm talking about those people who are hostile and reveal their ignorance every time they open their mouths. Now, I won't argue the usefulness of the occasional well-placed statement to silence a fool, but for the most part, it's not wise to let a foolish person borrow your credibility by engaging them in argument. Let it go, even if you feel some embarrassment time to time. You see, eventually the fool always shows his hand, and your quiet commitment to a godly life will vindicate your faith. And besides, over the long haul, refusing to engage foolishness

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1: Stories of Great Christians. 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

0: Yes, Stephen, my boy, Jan Wycliffe would have been proud of us. Come on, not so gloomy. Cheer up.
1: Maybe a little gloom might be in better order than laughing, Jerome.
0: And why?
1: Because I shall see that Huebner in my dreams, glaring across the table.
0: Well, I have to admit, he is an ugly dog, all right.
1: He's on the other side of the table. That's what's bad. He's against us.
0: And we're against him. I like it better that way.
1: He'll use what happened today against us. I'm afraid. Afraid we'll live to see the day when all of us will regret we fought for Jan Wycliffe. And that's why I'm gloomy, Magister Jerome.
2: When the Archbishop of Prague jovially told John Huss that his fellow clergyman, Protiva, had more friends than almost anybody else in Prague, he was unfortunately right. This beetle-browed, swarthy priest does have an assortment of friends. A strange and curious assortment, yes, but one that includes even the priests of Rochnak. Priests who have recently had their money-making miracle scheme exposed by John Huss. It's one of these men that the friendly Protiva is visiting today. In the monastery at Vilshnak, Protiva lounges in a great chair, rests his head against the thick tapestry, and smacking his lips over a cool glass of wine, says,
3: Such wine I've not tasted since I was in Rome last, Brother Michael.
4: Send each drop down your throat with a blessing, Brother Protiva. It's our last bottle but three.
3: A shame. Such good wine should be enjoyed always. Yeah.
4: But it's expensive. While we had the coin at Vilshnak, we treated ourselves to a few...
3: Necessary luxuries.
4: Yes. Necessary luxuries. We expected the waterfall of coin to continue to shower us. Then suddenly... the stream dried up.
3: Or did someone dam it at its source? Someone named...
4: Jan Hus. He was the one who drove the faithful from our altar.
3: A busybody.
4: Worse than that. He is a thief. Stealing honest priests living.
3: Yes, Brother Michael. I dare say the feeling here at Vilshnak runs high about Magister Jan Hus.
4: If the city of Prague were to catch fire tomorrow, there isn't a man in Vilshnak would stretch out a hand to rescue him.
3: How about stretching it out to push him in? You may be interested, then, in a little, shall we say, conflagration, which I believe I could push Magister Hus straight into. Yeah.
4: Well, of course, Brother Protiva... that was a mere figure of speech. This is the kind of kindling to which I...
3: tell me this. Could there be any heresy worse than that of Jan Wycliffe?
4: And Jan Hus spoke out in favor of him.
3: It is no secret. He spoke in front of the university faculty. And I say, that's the next worst thing to heresy itself. You agree, Brother Michael?
4: As bad as heresy itself.
3: And from the same man who has made such mountains out of mere trifles in the life of our revered clergy. A moment of overindulgence in wine, a bit of recklessness at the gambling table... an indiscretion there with a noble's wife.
4: What is that? He has sinned 10 times more.
3: And if he is right and honest as he claims, he would want it pointed out.
4: You think so, Brother Protiva?
3: How else? Has he not often said that the people must know the truth about the clergy?
4: He has at that.
3: The people must know what heresy lurks in their midst. Am I right?
4: You have thought it through quite well, my brother, but how will we tell them? preach it from the pulpit as he has?
3: I will tell the people in a far more effective way.
4: Notice on the cathedral door?
3: Child sport, my dear Michael. No. I'll go in person to the one man who should know first.
4: Surely you don't mean...
3: Surely I would. As soon as I am able, I'm going to the Archbishop of Prague and tell him of Jan Hus's blatant, flagrant protection of heretical doctrines. Tell him that something must be done to silence this man.
2: Meanwhile, John Huss, in his quiet, gentle way, continues to preach the truth every day from the pulpit of the Bethlehem Chapel.
5: My children, you remember the story of the money changers in the temple, how they had set up their tables and were counting out money and selling their wares within the very church itself, making a profit and pocketing it and turning the house of God into a marketplace for material gain. My children, I tell you that today there are money changers in the temple, in the churches of Prague. And it will not be, it cannot be very long before God will drive out these greedy, irreverent men of Vilsnack who buy and sell your very faith.
2: Meanwhile, over a period of months, the friendly Protiva has been very, very friendly indeed, making sure that he contacts most of his clergy friends in Prague, seeking them out in the marketplace if he has to, and telling him that there was a...
3: It is indeed distressing, brother, and a little shocking, because, after all, the same Jan Hus was the one...
6: Was the one that told 1,000 people at one sitting that I had been drunk the night before. Stop his mouth by all means. I will do anything I can to help.
3: I knew you'd feel that way about a man who had so openly supported the condemned heretic of Oxford. If you will, brother, your name on this piece of parchment. But sign this, and you'll have something to drink to. It's all signatures, my good brothers. It will be the most important piece of parchment in all Prague.
6: Fine, but what is it?
3: A petition to the Archbishop.
6: What petition?
3: A petition to silence heresy in Prague.
6: Heresy? Who is the heretic?
3: You know who the heretic is. The preacher at Bethlehem Chapel.
6: Oh, yeah. Wait, wait, wait.

0: When Protifa lay the parchment on the table in front of Archbishop Jibinek, it curled back, almost as if it were alive. It seemed reluctant to leave him, its originator and creator. But he pushed it back across the table and sat down comfortably in a great armchair across from the Archbishop.
1: Oh, make yourself comfortable, Protifa. Welcome. Here, have a chicken leg. There you go. She's a tender one. What is this?
2: I bring this to you as a delegate, Jibinek.
1: What on earth?
2: I've been delegated by the clergy of Prague.
1: I don't understand. Keep quiet a minute so I can read this.
2: A matter that's been on the hearts of many a Prague clergyman. So they compile all the facts and...
1: Well, you keep quiet. How do you expect me to read? Here, have a leg, I said. That'll keep you quiet.
2: Ah, very gracious of you. Such a tender
1: What's this?
2: Bird.
1: Guilty of the rankest and most outspoken heresy. We have no heresy in Bohemia. What is this trash?
2: Oh, no trash, Jibinek. The outspoken plain truth.
1: I wrote the Pope just last month. Told him there was no heresy in the whole country.
2: That was last month.
1: What's the heresy?
2: Not what. Who?
1: All right, who?
2: If the Archbishop will read on...
1: Jan Hus!
2: I'm afraid so.
1: Preacher at the Bethlehem Chapel!
2: Heresy knows no rank.
1: That his heresy is...
2: All there in writing. It happened in an obscure debate at the university. A debate which may have escaped the Archbishop's
1: attention. An obscure debate? Then who broadcast the report?
2: You have conscientious men in your ranks, sir. They ferret out a very trace of heresy.
1: In defense of Jan Wycliffe.
2: Shocking, I know.
1: Shocking and more. Was Hus the only man who spoke out?
2: Therefore, others.
1: What are their names?
2: It didn't seem necessary to us.
1: Why not? A heretic is a heretic. Get one, get them all.
2: Perhaps then we can supply the names with a little time.
1: Quiet, quiet. Let me read this shameful document. This is a crime.
2: Half a hundred clergymen agree with it.
1: Half a hundred clergymen have committed that crime.
2: Oh, no. Only the few who hold the heretical...
1: I'm not talking about heresy. I'm talking about the crime of tattling and forming snooping.
2: Duty and informing are not the same.
1: Not fox an old military man, would you?
2: The Archbishop misunderstands.
1: Every single man on this list hates Jan Hus.
2: They hate heretical doctrine, your reverence.
1: They hate having their laziness and greediness held up to a mirror. Take your parchment. There.
2: Perhaps the Pope will be more interested.
1: Don't waste your time. Protiva, you were my friend, I thought. But Jan Hus is my friend, too. He's never failed me. Hasn't crossed me ever. I won't fail him. Take this parchment and get out! Get out, pray!
0: Two years have passed since the miscalculation on the part of the friendly Protiva. Confident in his friendship with the Archbishop, John Hus is still preaching his pithy, to-the-point sermons from the pulpit of the biggest church in the whole city. But the laziness torments him still, and often the only place he has to find peace and solace from his despair over conditions is with the lovely Queen Sophia, who, with her quiet voice, soothes him, as she does tonight. Resting in her canopied chair, John Hus pacing nervously in front of her.
3: So you see, Magister Hus, Prague is only a small blemish in God's sight. Think of the whole church, the confusion over our spiritual leaders. There is something to weep about.
4: I can do something about Prague, whether there be two bad popes quarreling for power or three as there are now. Can I help that?
3: Yes.
4: How?
3: One of them has to be recognized. Bohemia has to choose.
4: The king's decision.
3: Poor dear, poor Wenzel. He can't even make up his mind which gun to take hunting. No, Jan, it's not his decision.
4: Whose, then?
3: Yours.
4: Mine?
3: There's to be a debate.
4: I'm to join it?
3: He's going to ask you very soon. And you must argue as conscience says for what pope you'll choose.
4: Could I do other?
3: And you'll find out quick enough who is debating on the opposite side.
0: And so we conclude Chapter 6 in the transcribed story of John Huss, Gentle Zealot. This is another in the series of Stories of Great Christians, which come to you from the radio studios of the Moody Bible Institute in Chicago.

Jesus. Mere mention of his name can calm the storm, heal the broken, raise the dead. In the name of Jesus, I've seen sin-hardened men melted, derelicts transformed, the lights of hope put into the eyes of a hopeless child. At the name of Jesus, hatred and bitterness turn to love and forgiveness. Arguments cease. I've heard a mother softly breathe his name at the bedside of a child delirious from fever, and have watched as that little body grew quiet and the fevered brow cool. I've sat beside a dying saint, her body racked with pain, when those final fleeting seconds summoned her last ounce of ebbing strength to whisper her sweetest name. Jesus. Jesus. Emperors have tried to destroy it. Philosophies have tried to stamp it out. Tyrants have tried to wash it from the face of the earth with the very blood of those who claimed it. Yet it still stands. And there shall be that final day when every voice that has ever uttered a sound, every voice of Adam's race, shall rise in one mighty chorus to proclaim the name of Jesus. For in that day every knee shall bow and every tongue shall confess that Jesus Christ is truly Lord. So you see, it was not mere chance that caused an angel one night long ago to say to a virgin maiden, his name. His name shall be called Jesus. Jesus. Say that name with me. Jesus. Ah, there is something. Something about that name.

It was a marvel. Opened on May 27, 1930, at over 1,000 feet high, the Chrysler Building in New York City was for 11 months the tallest building in the world. Humans once tried building a structure that would reach all the way to heaven, representing self-exaltation and the very human tendency to lean on one's own works in order to get to heaven. There's only one way to be saved, and that's through faith in Jesus. Jesus died for your sins, and only Jesus can give you His righteousness, and you receive that by faith alone. Paul wrote in Ephesians 2:8, "For by grace are ye saved through faith, and that not of yourselves, it is the gift of God." If you want a phone or a bus ticket or 5 pounds of rice, you've got to pay. Salvation is free. You can't pay for it, earn it, or deserve it. Accept it from Jesus, and it's yours. John Bradshaw, it is written.

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1: It's been 2,000 years since the glorious light of the cross illuminated a world veiled in darkness and confusion about the character of God. And still today, the greatest need of mankind is a revelation of God's love as revealed in the life of Christ. 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
2: I think if I could ask each of us if there's something that they could pray for, in particular regarding the relationship with the Lord, a lot of people would say something in the line of, I believe in Jesus, I believe in the Bible, I believe in God and the Lord is coming back, but I wish I had a deeper experience with God. You know, I know the Lord, but it just, sometimes it seems like I'm struggling just to maintain that relationship. I feel like my faith is weak. I'd like to know the Lord better. I'd like to have more peace. I just wish that things could be stronger. I wish my relationship was deeper with God. And that's really the essence of what I want to talk to you about this morning. How can we have a deeper relationship with God? We're going to talk about how to go deeper with the Lord. You know, a few years ago, there was a terrible building disaster in South Korea. In 1995, they had what they called the Sampung Department Store disaster. You have to get a little history to understand the scope of this. In 1988-89, they began to build this massive apartment complex, and so it was designed for that. But then there were some financial problems along the way, and an investor came through, and he said, now let's build some department stores. We'll build a mall. And the engineer said, well, you know, the original design, this is a landfill, wasn't designed to really sustain the extra weight of the stores that would be involved in this four-story mall that you're wanting to build. And he said, oh, we can do it. Well, they protested. The engineer said to the builder, the owner, they said, we can't do that. We've got to reinforce it. The ground is soft. He fired them. Hired his own engineering company and his own contractors. And he pushed ahead, and they built this four-story mall. And then he decided, you know, I could make more money if I add another floor. And then the engineer said, you know, you just really shouldn't be doing that because it's not engineered for that. And, you know, we've got this landfill and we didn't go deep enough with the foundations. And in order to do that, you're going to have to take out some of the piers that hold up the edifice for the escalators. And they protested. So he fired them. And he hired some others that would take the money and go along with his desires. And then they built the escalators, they took out the piers, and then they began to added another floor, put restaurants on top. We're going to put in a skating rink. Put these very heavy air conditioners up on the roof. And then they noticed in 1995, one day, on June 28th, that some cracks were appearing upstairs. And when that was brought to their attention, they said, well, you know, the ground shifts in these buildings periodically and don't make too much of a deal. And the next day, the cracks got even bigger, so much so that a lot of the executives left the building. But they didn't announce for the people to leave the building. Finally, when the cracks opened up so much that they began to announce that there was a problem, it was too late. They had 20 seconds. And the building collapsed. There were 1,500 people in the mall at the time. They were afraid they were going to lose business if they told everyone to leave before the end of the working day. 500 people died. It was the largest peacetime loss of life in South Korea. And among other things in the investigation, they found out that it was a poorly laid foundation built on a landfill. They had not gone deep enough. You've got to dig deep. We need to have a deep relationship with the Lord. It cannot be superficial. We're going to be challenged by all kinds of trials that will come. You need to have a faith that will be sustained when you go through persecution. You need to have a faith that will be sustained when you go through trials. You might experience terrible loss. You might have great health problems. You might have some tremendous financial reverse. Talk about trials. Look at what Job went through. But Job's relationship with the Lord was so deep that no matter what came, he said, though he slay me, yet will I trust him. He knew who he believed in. Like Paul said, I know in whom I believed, and I am persuaded that he is able to keep what I've committed to him against that day. Do you have that kind of deep faith in the Lord? Or are you just kind of bobbing around on the surface? The Bible's pretty clear. We need to have a faith that will sustain us. Now, there's three or four areas where I like to talk to you about having a deeper relationship with the Lord. And you could sum them up by saying, in knowledge, we need to go deeper. In action, we need to go deeper. In faith, we need to go deeper. And in relationship, we need to go deeper. Let's talk for a minute about having a deeper knowledge in the things of God. Now, do not be offended by what I'm about to say, because I'm reading the Bible. Take it out with Paul. Take your protests up with the apostle. Hebrews 5, verse 12. And he was writing to the church back in his day, and I expect it's not a lot different today. People haven't changed much. For though by this time you ought to be teachers, you need someone to teach you again. So what is the purpose for us when we come to Jesus, we learn the truth? Is it so we can just fold our hands and say it's wonderful to be saved? Or does the Lord want us to learn so that we can communicate to others? For though by this time you ought to be teachers, you need someone to teach you again the first principles of the oracles of God. Do we understand enough about our faith that we can share it with others? How long have you been going to church? How long have you known the message? Do you spend time in the Word? We need to be able to tell others what we believe. 1 Peter 3:15, we ought to be ready always to give an answer to anyone that asks us the reason for the hope or the faith that is in us with meekness and fear. We ought to be ready. And yet, we need someone to tell us what we believe. There are basics where we ought to be able to defend our faith, and yet, in many respects, we're still like 101 Christians. We need to go deeper in our knowledge. He said, you need someone to teach you again the first principles of the oracles of God, and you've come to need milk and not solid food. It's like we're nursing babies. For everyone who partakes only of milk is unskilled in the word of righteousness, for he's a babe. But solid food belongs to those who are of full age. That is, of those who by reason of use have their senses exercised to discern both good and evil. So what's one of the ways that we go from babes to adults in the Word? By reason of use. If you're reading your Bible, if you're praying, if you're studying, share what you have and it gets stronger. If you've got muscles you never exercise, they're going to atrophy. If you're reading the Bible and you're not sharing what you're learning with other people, you will not keep it. You only remember what you give away. The best way for you to remember the Word is not just by reciting it over and over, though that might help. It's by sharing it with others. You know, the thing that has helped me the most in memorizing Scripture and truth is people talking to me and me talking to people, being challenged and having to defend. That really seals the truth in your mind. Communicate it to others. Here's another verse. 1 Corinthians 3, verse 1. And I, brethren, could not speak to you as spiritual people, but as carnal, as to babes in Christ. I fed you with milk and not with solid food, for until now you're not able to receive it. You know, a newborn baby is born, and you just, you know, barely get them cleaned up, and they're crying a little bit. So mom says, they're hungry. I think maybe we should give them a bag of walnuts. Or, you know, give them a big piece of, you know, I'm not saying meat. You're not going to hear me say that. Because there are people, boy, it just really makes me sad when they give their little baby Gerber pureed ham. they have it, yeah. The blended peas are bad enough, but the ham. But, I know when Rachel was a baby, you're so excited, you want to do everything. As soon as they start crying, you think the way to get them to stop crying is put something there in the mouth, you know, where the, and you start feeding them too soon, and what they need is milk. But if all they're taking is pabulum and milk, and they're 5 years old, you've got a problem. And if people are coming to church and it's just, you got to keep giving them milk all the time. You know, there's a lot of times that I'd like to really get deep in the Word and talk about some of the stuff that's got grist in it. But I can tell I'm shooting over people's heads. And just knowing some of the saints, that they're not spending time on their own in the Bible. If the pastor's going to go deep with you in the Word of God, you need to have your own studies. You need, so you'll say, I know what he's talking about. And it's a challenge sometimes when you're doing evangelism, because you want to share things that will reach the babes in the Word, because everybody has to be a babe at some point. Nothing wrong with that, but you don't want to stay that your whole time. And then you want to be able to share something that's going to challenge the thinking, that's going to go deeper with people who are mature Christians. And the way to get to be a mature Christian is to be feeding your own soul. For until now you're not able to receive it, and even now you're not able, for you're still carnal. For where there's envy and strife and divisions among you, are you not carnal and behaving like mere men? Jesus tells us about needing deeper roots for a plant. Parable, you know it. Parable of the four different soils where the sower was sowing seed. Mark 4 verse 5. Some seed fell on stony ground where it didn't have much earth. And immediately it sprang up, but because it had no depth, had no what? The roots didn't go deep enough. It had no depth of earth. But when the sun was up, it was scorched because it had no root. It withered away. The reason that oaks are able to survive on mountains where the wind howls is because an oak tree in particular, by the time that acorn sprouts and it starts to show itself, it's already sent down a root three times as deep as the plant is going high. You know, we got squirrels all around our backyard, and squirrels like to bury acorns. And I'm always going around pulling up oaks. You know, it's easy. It's one thing to pull up these little weeds. They just, the roots go down. And unfortunately, I don't know why, some cosmic joke, but the flowers, they pull up easy, don't they? Kids in the neighborhood think they're pretty, and they'll go pull them up and give them to friends. The whole plant comes up. But with oaks, I'm there, and there's a little oak leaf. I said, oh, there's another one, that squirrel. And I'll go pull it up. The root's that long. And that's why they live for hundreds of years and they can withstand storms, is because they put down deep roots. They don't blow over. They top might break, but it'll come back. If we're going to survive the storm, we need roots also. Roots in the Word of God. God planted the children of Israel in good soil with deep roots. Listen, Psalm 80, verse 8 and 9. You brought a vine out of Egypt. You've cast out the nations and you planted it. You prepared room for it and caused it to take deep root. What kind of root did God want his nation to have? Deep root. What kind of roots does he want you to have? Deep root. Has he given us what we need for that in his Word? So, friends, I'd like to encourage you, when it comes to knowledge and the Word of God, let's go a little deeper. Let's get away from the baby food and start digging into the Word of God. It'll strengthen your faith. God wants us to think deeper thoughts. Psalm 92, verse 5. O Lord, how great you are. Your works, your thoughts are very deep. That says it, doesn't it? You imagine God inviting us to think thoughts with him? Lord, how's the weather up there? I mean, if you're going to talk to the Lord, say something more important than that, right? Job 12, verse 22. He uncovers deep things out of darkness and brings the shadow of death to light. God will talk to you about the deep things. Isaiah 55, 9. The Lord appeals to us. He wants to talk to us about things that really matter. For as the heavens are high above the earth, so are my ways than your ways, and my thoughts than your thoughts. And yet he invites us, come now, let us reason together. What a privilege that we could reason with God. So if you've got an opportunity to think and talk with God, what are you going to talk about? Weather? You want to talk about the stuff that really matters. I remember I was required when I was a kid to write my mom from summer camp. The counselor said, today, write postcard to your parents. They knew that the parents wouldn't send them back if they never heard from them again. And so you had to write your parents a couple times a week. And they'd make us go to our cabins. We had to write these cards. And my card always said, dear mom, how are you? I am fine. Love, Doug. Any of you get one of those letters? But they want to know, what are you doing, right? They want more information. How many of you, when you get your letter from your kids to college or at camp, and they just say, dear mom, dear dad, I'm fine. How are you? Send money. It's usually how it looks, right? Isn't that how it usually goes? You know, when they need money, they can become more eloquent sometimes. But, you know, if you love your child and if they love you, you're hoping that there'll be a little deeper communication. Maybe we should go a little deeper with God, huh?
3: Amen.
2: Our prayers shallow? Is it full of small talk? He wants to hear from us. If you're going to have a deeper relationship with God, then talk to him. Tell him what's going on. But Doug, doesn't he already know everything? Yeah, why bother praying? He knows everything. He wants you to pray. Did Jesus pray?
3: Yes.
2: Have you read the prayers? You think, well, I don't know quite how to do it. Well, look at some samples. You've got some templates in the Bible. Look at John 17, the intercession. Boy, that's a deep prayer. You read the prayer of Jesus, that's a deep prayer. John chapter 17. Look at the prayer of Daniel, Daniel chapter 9. Read the prayer of Solomon in 1 Kings chapter 8. Those are some profound prayers. And there's many others that you can read. Prayers of Jeremiah. Why, they just, they wax eloquent with God. And use those as a template. Deep cleaning. You know, when you come to the Lord, typically you ask for forgiveness of your sin. And when you think about forgiveness of your sin, it's sort of a broad general term. And we think about the Ten Commandments. Lord, help me not to kill anybody or steal anything or use your name and curse in vain. And go through the superficial idea of obeying God and ask for forgiveness. But then as you get deeper in your relationship with the Lord, you realize that sin is not just an action. Sin is an attitude. Jesus said it's not just committing adultery. It's thinking impure thoughts. It's not just killing someone, it's thinking murderous or angry thoughts. It's not just lying, it's being a little deceptive with your yea and your nay. And we need sometimes a more thorough act of repentance. We're very shallow and superficial, especially in the evangelical world. You come forward, repeat this prayer that takes, you know, 15 seconds. Now you have been forgiven of your sins. That might be a starting point, but if you're going to be a mature Christian, you know what it needs to, you need to know what it means to be serious about calling sin, sin, repenting of your sins, and being specific. Oh, but you know, the little sins, Doug? Deep cleaning. There's no such thing as little sin. All those sins put Jesus on the cross. Amen? We need to go a little deeper with the cleaning. Deep fishing. You remember the story where Jesus got into one of the disciples' boats, Luke 5:3. Then he got into one of the boats, which was Simon's, and he asked him to put out a little from land. And he sat down and he taught the multitude from the boat. And after he got done teaching, he said, all right, it's one thing to sit and listen to me teach. What are you going to do about it? After he gets done teaching, he says, now let's do some working. So we sit in church, we listen. Is that the end of it? Or do we learn to work? Then he said, launch out into the deep. I've been teaching, now I want you to launch out in the deep. And let down your nets for a catch. Of course, that's a symbol for what? Follow me and I'll make you a fisher of men. Oh, they said, well, Lord, we've toiled all night, Peter said, and we've caught nothing. Nevertheless, at your word, I'll let down the net. Now, where did he tell them to go? Launch out into the deep. Why don't you say that with me? Launch out into the deep. How long have you been at the shore as a Christian? You're afraid of the deep water. Might not know how to swim. You're not going to learn to swim in the shallow water. There's risk in the deep. That's right. You know how millionaires get to be millionaires? They take a calculated risk. If you want to have a deep experience with God, you need to launch out. If you want to catch the big fish, you don't catch them in shallow water. You know, a few years ago, I think I told you our family, Karen and I, and all the boys, including Daniel, are certified scuba divers. And one of the great experiences of our life was a couple of years ago in Belize. We snorkeled around the reefs. We saw a lot of beautiful things. And they said, would you like to go out and swim with the whale sharks? Well, the word shark makes you nervous, but they're not actually sharks. Well, they are sharks, but they don't eat people. They eat plankton. And we said, yeah. They said, now to do this, it's open water. You're not at a coral reef. You go out into the ocean. And usually when I go snorkeling or scuba diving, you see the bottom. You swim around. You're at the reefs. You see all the little fish. They tell you to jump out of the boat. You jump out of the boat, and it turns into a black abyss below you. And you look off in any direction, and there's nothing. And all of a sudden, you feel like you're pretty small on the food chain. But they knew where to go. And they said, you know, they said, they're down there. Someone up above said, yeah, they saw them. The whale sharks are down there. We didn't see them right away. And then I looked off, and I saw this deep down in the blue shadows, I saw something moving. I thought, am I seeing what I think I'm seeing? Is that a Russian submarine? What is that down there? And then we heard the other divers, they take a piece of metal and they tap on their tanks and you look at them and they point and they, sure enough, whale sharks. But you couldn't see it very well. We had to go down 80 feet. And you realize if you have a problem with your mask or your air at 80 feet, you may not make it back to the top. There's a risk. But man, we saw them, and then we saw all the real sharks came by, and then we saw all these fish that were spawning, and the whale sharks were coming up through the spawning snappers, and they were eating the eggs, and there was this the whole melee of giant fish and little fish that were down, and it was just a wonderful, awesome thing to see. You're never going to see it in the shallow water. If you want to have a deep experience with God, you've got to launch out into the deep. Some of you have been afraid all your life of taking any risk. Maybe you're afraid to fish for men. I like to share my faith, but I'll knock on someone's door and they'll slam the door. Maybe you need to launch out into the deep. I'd like to give a Bible study, but I'm afraid that if I ask them, they'll say no. Well, ask someone else. Keep asking. Someone will say yes. You got to take a risk. Launch out in the deep. But some people never grow because they don't take an adventure. Would you like a deeper experience sharing your faith? Finally, would you like a deeper relationship with the Lord? Where is that going to come from? Seek and you'll find. You know, ultimately, our Bible study, our praying, our witnessing, it's all going to boil down to having a deeper faith. That's going to come from sitting at the feet of Jesus. The Bible tells us about Luke 10:38. Happened as they entered a certain village that a woman named Martha welcomed him into her house. And she had a sister called Mary that sat at his feet and heard his word. But Martha was distracted with much serving. And she approached Jesus and said, Lord, don't you care that my sister has left me to serve alone? Tell her to get up and help me. And Jesus said to her, Martha, Martha, you're worried and troubled about many things, but one thing is needed, and Mary has chosen that good part that will not be taken away from her. She wanted to sit at the feet of Jesus. Martha was busy, and who was Martha working for? She was working for Jesus. But Martha was missing out, sitting at the feet of Jesus, having that relationship with the Lord. When Jesus rose from the dead, who did he first reveal himself to? Peter, James, John, his own mother, Martha, or was it with the one who wanted to sit at his feet and drink in his word? And even though Mary had problems and seven devils were cast out of her, she stayed close to Jesus so that she had a deep experience with Christ. Is he worth it, friends? Is it worth it to seek that kind of relationship with the Lord? I read in the Bible about people that had a deep relationship with Jesus, not only Mary sitting at his feet. You read in Daniel 9:23, Daniel had a relationship. He prayed like no one prayed. Do we agree with that? Yeah. He'd pray even if it meant he's going to a lion's den. You couldn't stop him from praying. He read his Bible, Daniel chapter 9. He's quoting all over the Bible. And it says that when he was praying, an angel was sent from heaven. You know what that angel said? Daniel 9:23, "You are greatly beloved. We hear you pray, Daniel, because we know that you love God. We love who God loves. We love the ones that love God." Jesus had that relationship with one of the apostles. Which one? Which one? See, you all knew that. The Bible tells us that John is identified as the one whom Jesus loved. John 13:23, it mentions it three times. "Now there was a leaning on Jesus' bosom, one of his disciples whom Jesus loved." It's almost like he loved him above the others. I know Jesus loved them all, and Jesus loves all of you. But there are some people, you know, siblings say, "You were mom's favorite. You were dad's favorite." And there probably is some favoritism among earthly parents. Did Isaac have a favorite? How about Rebecca? Even in the Bible, did they sometimes play favorites? Are there some that the Lord especially loves? I think so. And it's those who want to have a deep relationship with him. We all want to be wanted. God wants to be wanted. Do you want to have a deeper relationship with him? Let's take more time in his word. Let's take more time getting out where the deep water is, where we're catching fish. We need to ask God to help us get our roots down into the moisture of the ground so we can make it through the storm, get our foundations down in the rock of God's truth. We need to be a people that aren't just eating baby food all the time, but the meat, the grist of God's word, and have real mature relationship with Jesus. The Lord is looking for those kind of people. He needs those kind of people in the last days that are real Christians. I want to be one of them. I want to get into a deeper relationship with the Lord. How about you, friends?
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It was a marvel. Opened on May 27, 1930, at over 1,000 feet high, the Chrysler Building in New York City was, for 11 months, the tallest building in the world. Humans once tried building a structure that would reach all the way to heaven, representing self-exaltation and the very human tendency to lean on one's own works in order to get to heaven. There's only one way to be saved, and that's through faith in Jesus. Jesus died for your sins, and only Jesus can give you His righteousness, and you receive that by faith alone. Paul wrote in Ephesians 2:8, "For by grace are ye saved through faith, and that not of yourselves, it is the gift of God." If you want a phone or a bus ticket or 5 pounds of rice, you've got to pay. Salvation is free. You can't pay for it, earn it, or deserve it. Accept it from Jesus, and it's yours. John Bradshaw, it is written.

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1: 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I'm your HeartWise host, Charles Mills. In a recent blog on his popular website, Dr. John McDougall wrote these words, "Big Pharma and Big Medicine have faced many huge challenges over the past years to keep their cash cows, people with type 2 diabetes, each forking over an average of $13,700 annually." Then he added, "This financially rewarding system works well until the blood sugar-lowering medicines, along with the gadgets and tests they rely on, are proven to be useless and dangerous." Wow. We need to talk with this man. Well, I'm proud to say that he's with us on the program today via Skype. We've talked to him before, and I always look forward to hearing what he has to say. Dr. McDougall, welcome back to HeartWise.
2: Well, thank you. I think all those statements I made need to be couched in the fact that I'm a board-certified internist. I've been in this business for half a century. I've taken care of people with an approach that involves a foundation of good diet, but I also prescribe drugs, stop them, start them. People need to know when I make that kind of statement that I'm doing it from the point of view of a traditional medical doctor trying to defend my patients from big pharma and big medicine, and they hardly have a chance. So this is not some wacko side opinion coming from, you know, somebody who doesn't have knowledge or credentials.
1: And that's exactly why I want you on this program and why I've wanted you before. You see both sides of this issue. You have a foot in both of these ponds. You want to make sure that what people have in their mind is the truth and what works. And if it's medicine, you'll say it's medicine. If it's not medicine, you will tell us that too, and I depend on that. Now, I want to bring up the main points that you included in your blog and allow you to explain what's going on. You state, like I said before, that meds and gadgets, so many of them are useless. This is going to surprise a lot of diabetics. Why make that statement? Is there proof behind this?
2: Well, because they are. They're not just useless. They're dangerous. The scientific literature is absolutely clear about this point. I'm talking about the treatment of non-insulin-dependent diabetes, which is type 2 or type 1.5. I'm not talking about type 1 diabetes, which absolutely requires exogenous insulin. They require insulin from the outside world.
1: Right.
2: So let's make that crystal clear. Plus, type 1 diabetics absolutely have to follow a healthy diet to maintain longevity and also function of their body parts. So when we're talking about type 2 diabetes, which is a disease of adaptation to gluttony, to overeating, which is traditional of people in the world these days, 80% of Americans show it by being too fat or obese. That's how the body responds. Now, I'm not trying to insult you personally, but you know, to get down to clear words and understanding why you're sick, it's because of food you eat, not the amount. And the consequence of that is you develop type 2 diabetes. So we have a dietary disease that the drug companies and the doctors and the hospitals are trying to treat a dietary disease with drugs. Mm-hmm. Now, just thinking about that, you have to realize that there's a problem there. First of all, they should be treating the dietary disease by fixing the cause.
1: Right.
2: But throw that aside. This is a 100% curable problem, type 2 diabetes is, with weight loss, and the best way to lose weight is the diet that I teach. So we'll leave that aside, that this is a 100% curable disease. There have been 7 major studies, and by the way, they are published in my January 2017 newsletter, drmcdougall.com. Mm-hmm. The first one shows maybe a tiny benefit. The other 6 show definite harm by being aggressively treated with medication, with pills, and with insulin by being aggressively treated. Now, this is a general statement about the general treatment of diabetes. It doesn't specifically identify any particular drug. The drugs themselves, the particular drugs, such as sulfonylureas, insulin, Victoza. You know, the different drugs have their own particular serious adverse effects. But just in general, you cause them to gain tremendous amount of weight, have hypoglycemic reactions where they get picked up for a DUI by a police officer because they're acting erratic. You increase their risk of heart disease and sudden death. And that's what the research shows. There is no contrary research to what I just told you. In fact, a drug to be approved for diabetes by the FDA only has to lower blood sugar. It doesn't have to make people live longer or healthier. So these drugs hurt people.
1: When you say these drugs hurt people, what is the major way that they do that? I mean, you say they cause weight gain. How do they cause weight gain by taking a drug?
2: Body weight is controlled by insulin. Mm-hmm. You know, in a normal person, the pancreas regulates the amount of insulin.
1: Right.
2: If you, however, take a drug that elevates insulin, insulin pushes fat into fat cells. So if you take insulin or you take sulfonylureas or many of these other medications which raise insulin levels artificially, then it aggressively, artificially, pushes fat into fat cells. The average weight gain is about 20 pounds.
1: Ooh.
2: Type 2 diabetic when they started on medication.
1: Yeah.
2: So, you know, that's one of the things, weight gain. But it goes far more serious than that. We're talking about increasing the risk of heart attacks, strokes, death, bladder infections, genital infections, leg amputations, foot amputations. I suppose if I was worried about my own self-preservation, I would have never published it.
1: That's true.
2: But my guess is that I know they'll just continue to go on and do their thing and make their money and somehow look themselves in the mirror in the morning. That's their problem. Mine is to take care of my patients.

0: Now, Dr. McDougall, like I said at the beginning, you have a foot in both ponds here. You have a foot in the diet and exercise and all that kind of stuff, and the foot in the medical. And there are good things in both of those. When you were in medical school, when you were going through training, was this not taught to you? Did they not say, look, you know, these things are available, but you know, you might want to check out diet and exercise and faith in God and all that kind of stuff, because this has proven to be powerful too. Was that not taught to you?
1: Charles, that has not been taught in 50 years. Not only did I not learn it in medical school, which started for me in 1968, I'm a clinical professor at four universities. That just means that I help students learn. Sure, it's no big deal. So I take medical students into my program where I take care of people as a doctor. And I assure you, there are no medical students in any place in the country that learn differently than I just talked to you about. Mm-hmm. They learn to be drug pushers. Mm-hmm. They don't learn about effective dietary therapy. They may learn about a few biochemical formulas. They're in no way taught in practical terms to learn to take care of patients with a good diet. When I say that, Charles, I can think of maybe a couple of very isolated situations where there are a few professors who are bold enough to stand up and tell the patients a little bit about what I told you, mm-hmm. not to the extent that I've told you, but a little bit, because they have some conscience and they also have some knowledge. So barely diet is mentioned. Maybe an occasional professor at some medical school will say on the side, so they don't lose their job, the diet is most important. And if they start bad-mouthing the drugs or the heart surgeries or other things, you know, the cash cows, yeah. of the university or their medical practice, then it gets real serious, Charles.
0: You said something there that I've thought about, but you said it so clearly, and you may not even recognize. You said there's a conscience and then there's knowledge. And if you have knowledge, it seems like the more knowledge you have, the more conscience you can develop. You developed a conscience on this thing because you gathered the knowledge necessary for this. So it sounds like you're saying that if we want our medical professionals in our area to have a conscience about this, they need to first be given the knowledge to build the conscience. Am I on the right track?
1: It's a necessary ingredient. Yeah. But the knowledge comes by the money. This is about money.
0: We'll take a short break. When we come back, I want to find out from you, Dr. McDougall, where the Food and Drug Administration comes down on this thing. We'll continue our Skype call with Dr. John McDougall on our return, so stay right where you are.

0: I'm Dr. James Markham, and here's your biblical prescription for life. Have you ever longed for a different prescription, one without dangerous side effects? Everyone is concerned, or should be concerned, about side effects or adverse reactions when taking a medication. Well, today I want to explain to you what a biblical prescription is. Let's turn to James 1:5. This is our biblical prescription for today. If any of you lack wisdom, let him ask of God, that giveth to all men liberally and upbraideth not, and it shall be given to him. Well, a biblical prescription is all about asking God for wisdom. Wisdom from the scriptures to prevent and treat disease. The Bible applies to all aspects of life. In our biblical prescription for life segments, I will point out scripture, show the evidence-based science behind the scripture, and how this scripture chemically changes us. For more information, I want you to go to our website. That's heartwiseministries.org.
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0: Welcome back to the program. I'm your host, Charles Mills. Today we have Dr. John McDougall on the line via Skype. He is a man who has knowledge enough to create a conscience, and that's what we're learning on this program. And I think that by spreading the news, Dr. McDougall, by saying what you're saying and writing books, you have a lot of books out there, what you're trying to do is raise the knowledge levels of people, and then they're going to say, you know, my conscience is telling me I really shouldn't do those things. I really shouldn't treat disease in this certain way. I should look at what God had in mind for us, what nature has to provide. I like that combination you're making there for us. The Food and Drug Administration, they are supposed to be here to protect us. Are they doing so when it comes to diabetes?
1: Big business has a huge influence on all of these organizations. We're talking about the food companies, the drug companies, the device companies. So to go into further detail would be beyond my expertise and is really unnecessary. People just need to know what the research says.
0: Right.
1: And the research is clearly available in the scientific journals. And that's one of the things that I do, and I do in great detail, as I make people aware of what the science says. You see, the science, like, for example, on type 2 diabetes, I told you the research clearly shows that treatment with individual medications, as well as in general for type 2 diabetes, the general approach of aggressive treatment kills. And that's what the research says, period, end of story. After that, you can start your publicity and your advertising campaigns and so on. But if you go back to the research, that's what it says. Well, the patient needs to know that. They need to grow up and realize that this is a business just like any other business. The doctors, they need to pay for their children's private schools and their car payments. And the hospitals need to keep the doors open. It doesn't change when you mention God or religion. Somehow that doesn't pass into the hospital doors. Mm. It's just money. It's just, what do you call it, the root of all evil?
0: Yes, and
1: the Christian basic philosophy. Do you think the root of all evil leaves when you walk into a doctor's office?
0: This is real, what we're talking about, what you're talking about. Offensive, but real. And that's what I like about you, Dr. McDougall. You don't hold any punches because people's lives are at stake here. Health is at stake. This is not something that we should just toy with and just brush aside. This is deadly serious stuff. And I really appreciate the fact that you come at this thing sometimes like a bulldog. Now, you are a medical doctor, so you know that insurance companies now have codes for everything that you treat people for, and eating broccoli may not be on the code for treating diabetics. Exercise and taking care of yourself by nature, if you do what you do for patients and you don't meet the codes that the medical profession and the pharmaceutical companies say you need to follow, are you not going to get paid, Dr. McDougall?
1: It's harder to make a living doing the right thing. If you could make money doing the right thing, would people do the right thing? And the answer is yes, but you can't.
0: One of the areas of your blog, and I really appreciate what you're saying here, Dr. McDougall, I really do. One of the areas of your blog, you said that state-of-the-art in medicine, meters and pumps, that's the state-of-the-art. That's as high as they go. Are you saying that broccoli and a diet will outpace meters and pumps when it comes to treating diabetes?
1: I think these are two separate issues. Whether you're treated with medication or not, you need to follow a healthy diet. Whether you have heart surgery or not, you need to have a healthy diet. They're two separate things. I'm not comparing broccoli to metformin or glucophage.
0: Right.
1: You need to eat a healthy diet, whether you take insulin, metformin, sulfonylureas, Victoza, whatever you do. You have to separate these issues. Let's just forget about the food because that's already a done deal. What I'm talking to you about is that these medications on their own merit do far more harm than good. And we're talking about the oral medications for type 2 diabetes, and we're talking about insulin for type 2 diabetes. Now, there's a spectrum in there called type 1.5 diabetes, and if you go to my newsletter, you'll get all of the details. I can open your mind a little bit. I can cause you hopefully enough curiosity to investigate what I'm saying, to share it with your doctors, your fellow scientists, your spouse, your children, whatever. You as the customer, you go to the doctor because you're sick and you're fat and you want to get well, and you get a bunch of pills and recommendations to see specialists and recommendations to get heart surgery done, etc. You just wanted to get well. Mm-hmm. You didn't want all these devices and treatments. And by the way, what you asked about, which was continuous glucose monitoring and an insulin pump, does horrible harm to people.
0: My,
1: horrible harm.
0: My.
1: Do I sound a little like Donald Trump?
0: No.
1: That can be investigated if you read the newsletter. What they're trying to do is they're trying to replace a God-given, God-made pancreas with a machine, and it, plain and simple, obviously can't and doesn't work, and it does far more harm than good.

0: Well, Dr. McDougall, if someone shows up at your doorstep there at the Santa Rosa Center and they say, Dr. McDougall, I have type 2 diabetes, here's my package of pills, and I would like to change pawns here, if at all possible, what can that person look forward to? Give me 2 minutes on that.
1: We run various programs. Usually the key is a 10-day program that we run for the public 6 times a year, and we run for private corporations 2 or 3 times a year. That's the basic 10-day program. And then we have some other more intensive weekends. And we did, I can't talk about the future, Charles, because I don't know what it is, but we used to do vacations. Like 2 weeks ago, we took 150 people to Kauai. Mm. And last weekend, we had 200 people at a weekend in Santa Rosa. So we do a lot of things. One of the things that I think you will all find if you go to drmcdougall.com, the website, is that essentially everything we offer is free. Mm. All the knowledge is free. You know, just like, Charles, when you go into a motel or hotel, you walked into the room, you opened the dresser drawer, and there was a Gideon Bible there for free.
0: Yes.
1: Not that that's a fair comparison or whatever. but you know, if you walk into the internet, you can find a lot of gimmicks. You can find a lot of people trying to sell you things under disguise.
0: Yes.
1: But I promise you, that if you go to drmcdougall.com, you will walk away and you'll say, everything was free. Mm-hmm. Everything I needed to know was free. Now, you can't come to the 10-day program for free, but all the knowledge is there for free. Mm-hmm. The diet, mm-hmm. newsletter we're talking about diabetes, recipes, I mean, it's all free. Well, if it's truly a type 2 diabetic, and that's, you know, a decision that a physician has to make,
0: right,
1: and which I make, truly the day we meet, is if they're on 120 units of insulin, if they're on 4 different diabetic pills, whatever they're on, I will ask them to stop their medication day one.
0: Wow. Wow.
1: Why not? They never needed it. It's making them sick. What doctor would act otherwise? So you disappoint your patient, their family, you'd be up for a legal battle, or you should be if you do the wrong thing. Mm-hmm. So why would you not stop something that's hurting the patient? So that's what I do with type 2 diabetics. As I mentioned again and again, people with type 1 diabetes absolutely require insulin, but adjustments have to be made when they start the program. As importantly, or more importantly than reducing or stopping medications, is to get your health back. If you have a type 1 or type 2 diabetes, you're more likely to die early, to die with complications or of complications of kidney disease, heart disease, to suffer from blindness. These are things to do in part to your condition, which is the diabetes, which, by the way, is 100% curable. It's type 2. Mm-hmm. In part due to your condition and in part due to your continued circumstance of poisoning yourself with food, with animal foods and oils, and the lack of human food, which is rice, corn, potatoes, sweet potatoes, breads, and pasta. So once you have a condition, you continue to not just aggravate, but to deforest serious decline in the body by continuing to promote the diseases that accompany diabetes. It's just all too simple and all too free to have it become popular so far, but I have faith, Charles.

0: Dr. John McDougall has been our guest today. He's the author of The Starch Solution, as well as a whole bunch of other materials that you will find at, here's the website, write this down, listener, www.drmcdougall, doctor with DR, drmcdougall.com. Lots of good information there. And like he says, all that information is free. And there may be some other things you want to check out and sign up for, but it starts there at drmcdougall.com. Dr. McDougall, always a pleasure talking with you. I'm always fired up and just very passionate about things when I get through talking with you. Thank you so much for doing that.
1: My pleasure. And to all my colleagues and my good friends, let's get together and make this right.
0: Amen to that. Amen to that. We talked to Dr. McDougall today via Skype. Until next time, this is Charles Mills along with Dr. John McDougall, inviting you to remain heartwise. Goodbye, everyone.

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2: The great composer Antonio Salieri, in addition to having created a number of impressive works of music, also holds the distinction of having taught music to famous composers like Beethoven, Schubert, and Liszt. Salieri's ability was such that even today, a couple of hundred years later, you can still buy his music, and you'll still find him mentioned in any music history course worth its salt. His achievements, to put it mildly, were remarkable. He is in that tiny elite group whose names are actually remembered by history books. And yet, according to some accounts of his life, he never had lasting happiness, because everything he did seemed to be completely overshadowed by the rising popularity of a young prodigy by the name of Mozart. All of Salieri's accomplishments seemed to pale by comparison with the brilliant works of the young genius. And while there is little evidence to support the persistent rumor that he killed Mozart, history seems to tell us that he was, from time to time, incredibly jealous. And sadly, that's something we can all identify with. So stay tuned, because in a few minutes, we're going to look at one of the most incredible stories of professional jealousy ever told. And by the time we're finished, you'll see how God is able to turn it around and make something good come out of it.
3: It has stood the test of time. God's book, the Bible. Still relevant in today's complex world. It is written. Sharing hope around the globe. Presented by Sean Boonstra.

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1: We live in a world where professional excellence is stressed, and that's probably a good thing.
2: The e-newsletter, which has not been monthly lately.
1: But have you ever felt, as you strive to produce your very best in the marketplace, that sometimes you feel more envied than appreciated? That somehow the people you work with would rather see you fail than fly because they feel threatened by your hard work and ability? Or maybe you've been on the other side of the coin, where in spite of your hard work and your long years at the company, someone else gets that promotion you're pretty sure you deserve. Without lifting a finger, they fly right past you. Well, if you've ever felt that way, you wouldn't be alone. Surveys seem to indicate that as many as 1 in 5 employees seem to think they deserve someone else's job. And if the green-eyed demon of jealousy is left unchecked, resentment can grow to the point where people's lives are affected and real damage takes place. Life can be pretty miserable for someone who finds himself or herself the object of professional jealousy. Rumors are started at the water cooler. Underhanded character assassinations take place in the lunchroom. And before you know it, someone's career, reputation, and livelihood are destroyed. Now, of course, the real problem in almost every case is human pride. The natural tendency of sinful human beings to think of themselves more highly than they should. The Bible reveals this as the underlying cause of almost every problem we face, from theft and murder to jealousy and rage. In Isaiah, the 14th chapter, for example, we read of an angel named Lucifer who couldn't bear the thought of someone else sitting on the throne of the universe. He suffered from an exaggerated sense of self-importance, and it led to the very first case of professional jealousy in recorded history. In the book of Isaiah, chapter 14, beginning in verse 13, God speaks to this jealous angel, and he explains the whole problem to him. Listen now, as it is written in Isaiah 14:13. For you have said in your heart, I will ascend into heaven. I will exalt my throne above the stars of God. I will also sit on the mount of the congregation on the farthest sides of the north. I will ascend above the heights of the clouds. I will be like the Most High. The problem started when a mere angel believed himself to be on the same level as God. And that thought became so all-consuming that he set aside reason and let his passions drive him to the point of insanity. I must be important, he said, because I am one of the most beautiful, most intelligent, most powerful angels in all of creation. And it must be obvious to everyone that I deserve a little more recognition. Now, compare that mindset to the attitude of the person who actually created everything. Speaking of Jesus, the Bible says in Philippians chapter 2, verses 5 through 8, Let this mind be in you, which was also in Christ Jesus, who being in the form of God, did not consider it robbery to be equal with God, but made himself of no reputation, taking the form of a servant, and coming in the likeness of men. And being found in appearance as a man, he humbled himself and became obedient to the point of death, even the death of the cross. Now remember that this is speaking about the only person whose importance is actually impossible to overestimate. And yet, he was willing to empty himself of everything, to assume the most humble of roles, and even let sinful human beings nail him to a cross. It is the most stunning act of humility in recorded history. Now think about it. On the one hand, you have Lucifer, the angel with the inflated ego who believes he is more important than God. And on the other hand, you have Jesus, the divine creator, the spectacular Son of God, who is willing to humiliate himself for the sake of a few miserable sinners. It's the story of two opposite characters, a battle between self-worship and self-sacrifice. And that's a theme that weaves its way through the entire Bible and provides the context for some of the richest understanding of Scripture. Which brings me to a story that took place some 2,500 years ago in the fledgling Persian Empire. In Daniel chapter 6, we read of an old man who has served God faithfully for years, in spite of the fact that he has spent most of his life as a captive in a strange land. Now, at this point in the story, the Babylonian Empire has collapsed, and Daniel the prophet finds himself working for the new administration of Darius, king of Persia. Let's read about it in Daniel chapter 6 and verses 1 through 3, where it is written, "It pleased Darius to set over the kingdom 120 satraps, to be over the whole kingdom, and over these three governors, of whom Daniel was one, that the satraps might give account to them, so that the king would suffer no loss. Then this Daniel distinguished himself above the governors and satraps, because an excellent spirit was in him, and the king gave thought to setting him over the whole realm." You know, it really is amazing how Daniel survived from one empire to the next. In spite of the fact that he was a Hebrew captive, he held the highest positions in Babylon. And now, even with a new government, he continues to hold the second highest position in the land. How is it possible that a man with such humble beginnings rises to such an important station in life? Is it because he jostled and jockeyed his way to the top? Not at all. Daniel's greatness was born of humility, not politics. His greatness was based on his long-standing relationship with God, and the watertight character he developed as a result of that relationship made him an important asset to the king. Who wouldn't want to hire a man whose honesty was unquestionable? Who wouldn't want to have an employee who was always motivated by principle instead of greed or ambition? Daniel was the perfect chief of staff for a busy king living in a world full of conquered nations and political uncertainty. But the very thing that made Daniel so important to the king made him a source of hatred to those who worked under him. Listen to what it says in Daniel 6 and verse 4. "So the governors and satraps sought to find some charge against Daniel concerning the kingdom, but they could find no charge or fault because he was faithful, nor was there any error or fault found in him." It's really one of the earliest recorded cases of professional jealousy. These men simply couldn't understand why in the world a Hebrew captive should have the number one job in the kingdom. And so they set to work trying to undermine his character, trying to find something they could use to destroy his career. But amazingly, Daniel's integrity was so perfect they couldn't find a single flaw. Imagine having a relationship with God so strong that when the devil puts you under his microscope, he has trouble finding something to hang you with. Imagine having the character of God shine so brightly in your life that the world has trouble finding your flaws. To a thinking person, it would make them want to become more like you. But to someone blinded by jealousy, someone drunk with the wine of Babylon, it only stirs up their determination to destroy you. And that's exactly what happened to Daniel. Listen now in Daniel 6 and verse 5. "Then these men said, 'We shall not find any charge against this Daniel unless we find it against him concerning the law of his God.'" Daniel's character was so perfect, they couldn't find a single flaw. And so the only thing they had left was to try and take his positive attributes and twist them to the point where they could be used against him. They knew that Daniel placed a great deal of importance on the Ten Commandment moral law of God. And if they could only create a situation where keeping that law either became dangerous or absurd, maybe they could catch him. And it's at this point in the story, buried just beneath the surface, that we find the tale of Lucifer's original plot against God. In order to occupy the throne of God, he was going to have to cast doubt on God's character and turn the angels against him. But the character of God is a pretty tough thing to slander, particularly in front of billions of angels who see him every day. And so the only thing left is to take God's positive attributes and twist them to the point where they can be used against him. The devil chose to go after the moral law, the very foundation of God's government. In the Old Testament, you might remember that God's presence would literally dwell above the Ark of the Covenant, making that ark a tangible symbol of God's throne. And inside that ark, right under the lid known as the mercy seat, was a copy of the Ten Commandments, engraved in stone by the very finger of God. Now that tells me that those Ten Commandments, which are really rules for a happy existence, actually form the foundation of God's divine government. In 1 John chapter 3 and verse 4, the Bible says that sin is the transgression of the law. Now this means that every time an evil angel convinces someone to sin, he's actually causing them to question the importance of the law of God. That has been the basis of Satan's attack on the kingdom of God right from the word go. From Genesis to Revelation, the Bible tells the story of Satan's assault on the law of God because in reality, that law is a perfect picture of the perfect character of God. In the Garden of Eden, Satan asked Adam and Eve if they really thought that sin would bring death. "Maybe God's trying to hide something from you," he said. "Maybe the price of breaking God's law isn't really death. And maybe if you break it, you'll discover you can be as important as God." Now, of course, I'm paraphrasing, but that's the essence of the devil's argument in Genesis chapter 3. He's trying to convince Adam and Eve to doubt the word of God, and he's trying to convince them that they have every right to be as important as their Creator. At the end of the Bible, you have another good example of how the devil works. In Revelation chapter 13, he tries to convince the whole world, upon threat of death, to bow down and worship the image of the beast, a clear violation of God's Ten Commandment moral law. And what's really interesting in Revelation 14 and verse 12 is the fact that God describes those who remain faithful to Him as the people who keep the commandments of God and the faith of Jesus. So in the book of Daniel chapter 6, we shouldn't be surprised when a group of wicked men suddenly go after Daniel on the basis of his faithfulness to God's law. They actually tried to create a situation where Daniel might question the importance of obeying God. And that's a strategy the devil has used for a very long time. Even today, he tries to create situations where obedience is questionable. There are those, for example, who promote the idea of moral relativity. People who hunt for examples where an absolute moral code might fall apart. Is it always right to be honest, they ask? Even if you need to steal to achieve some higher good? You see, if the devil can make one requirement by God appear to contradict another, then he can call into question God's entire moral system. One of his favorite stunts is to make God's teaching seem contradictory. And frankly, when you're dealing with selfish human beings, it's not hard to create a little confusion. When the devil discovered he couldn't get Daniel on things like immorality, he tried to confuse the issue and make it almost impossible to obey God. He tried to create the impression that times and circumstances had changed, and that God's moral requirements didn't apply the same way they used to. Now, he couldn't get Daniel to do something wrong, so he tried to get Daniel to stop doing right. Daniel chapter 6 and verse 7 tells us that his enemies ran into the throne room of Darius and convinced him to sign a law where for 30 days nobody could pray to any god except the king of Persia. And if anybody breaks this law, Your Majesty, they should be thrown into the den of lions. You know, I have no idea how they convinced the king to sign that law, because the Bible doesn't tell us. The original language suggests that they expressed a good deal of anxiety and pressed themselves on the king rather suddenly. So maybe they presented their law as a matter of the utmost urgency. Maybe they suggested that the security of the kingdom was being threatened and a law was needed to unite everybody. I don't know what they said, because the Bible is silent. But one thing is for sure, It's going to happen again. In broad, beautiful strokes, the story of Daniel's faithfulness points us down to the last days of Earth's history, when again, for some reason we don't know yet, people will rush to the highest authorities on the planet and force a universal law for false worship. Now, according to Revelation chapter 13, the lives of Christians will be at stake. And again, if the story of Daniel is any indication, the issue will revolve around the refusal of God's people to give up on God's moral requirements. Now, it sounds hopeless, but that's why I'm glad we have the story of Daniel. In spite of terrible persecution, he chose to stand true. You know, he could have prayed in bed, away from prying eyes, but he didn't. He refused to be bullied. He stood proudly in the window, publicly affirming his love for God. And of course, his enemies were expecting as much, and he was thrown into the den of lions. All the forces of hell unleashed their anger against him, and it looked pretty bad. But you know, at that moment, as Daniel lays down for the night, the hope of Bible prophecy peeks through the darkest clouds of human existence. You may have read the story of Daniel a million times, but I want to encourage you to look at it once more. The Bible says that Daniel was thrown into a cave, and a stone was rolled across the opening and sealed with the king's seal. At this dark moment, we catch a glimpse of what's really going on behind the scenes every time someone faces persecution for their faith in God. At this moment in the story, Jesus suddenly steps up to the front lines of the great controversy between good and evil and places his nail-scarred hand on our shoulders to reassure us. Buried just beneath the surface of the lion's den is the story of Jesus. You see, even God's own Son wasn't spared life's darkest moments. The Bible says that even though he was the spotless Lamb of God, he slumped to his knees in Gethsemane. And under the weight of the sins of the world, he experienced such agony that the blood began to run out of his skin. "Father, I don't really want to do this," he prayed, "but I'm here to do your will. I'm going to save these people." Jesus stood true under the devil's strongest attacks, and then the spotless Son of God hung on a cross and breathed his last. Now, if that's not the story behind the lion's den, I don't know what is. A jealous angel tried to destroy the spotless Son of God. He tried to tarnish his character, and when that didn't work, he put him to a shameful death on the cross. The jeering cries of the crowd around the cross are just a reflection of the age-old battle for the throne of God. The Bible says they took the lifeless body of Jesus and laid it in a tomb. They rolled a big stone across the mouth of that cave and sealed it, symbolically demonstrating to the whole universe that the devil had won and God was dead. But on the third day, very early in the morning, those who loved Christ discovered that he was very much alive. Just look at the story of Daniel and you can't miss it. The forces of evil convince a king to destroy someone he loves, just like the devil convinced the human race to crucify Jesus. Racked with anxiety, Darius tosses and turns all night, thinking about what he did to Daniel. And right now, as you see Jesus hanging on the cross, in your heart, you feel deep remorse for the fact that your sins put him there. When you were first duped into sinning against God, you never thought that the consequences would be so high. You never dreamed that a single sin could nail the Son of God to a cross. But now you can see it. Your crimes against God's law put nails in his hands and feet, and your sin put him in the grave. But that's not the end of the story. Daniel 6 verse 19 says, "Then the king arose very early in the morning and went in haste to the den of lions. And when he came to the den, he cried out with a lamenting voice to Daniel. The king spoke, saying to Daniel, 'Daniel, servant of the living God, has your God, whom you serve continually, been able to deliver you from the lions?'" Today, God is asking you to run to the tomb of Jesus, just like Darius, And he wants you to cry out, "Is everything all right, Jesus? Is everything going to be all right?" And when you do that, you're going to discover exactly what Darius discovered. He's still alive. The devil has been silenced by the fact that the grave could not hold Jesus. And because of that, you can face anything the devil throws at you. Even the grave doesn't pose a threat. Today, you may be facing a den of lions. You might be suffering for what you believe. Maybe the people around you don't understand your commitment to God, but you really can stand firm. Speaking from an ancient cave, Daniel assures us that it really is going to come out all right. The moment is coming when Jesus will stand at the door of our tombs on the resurrection morning, and he will cry out, "Is everything all right?" And he'll do it with a smile on his face, because he already knows the answer.

0: Today, would you like to know that you have the strength to stand true in the toughest of times? Would you like to know that everything's really going to come out all right? Why don't we speak to God together? Father in heaven, we stand in amazement at the life of Daniel, and we long for the same kind of strength and godly character you gave him. Fill our hearts and draw us into a closer relationship with you. Teach us to look to the empty tomb of Jesus and to believe that even the grave no longer poses any real threat to us. Give us courage and strength, and help us this day to choose Christ. For we ask it in His beautiful name. Amen.
1: Imagine being captured by enemy soldiers, as Daniel was. Imagine being forced to walk mile after dusty mile to a foreign country, as Daniel was. Imagine living in exile for the rest of your life, as Daniel did. 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We hope you've seen a fresh view of the life of this important prophet and discovered that Old Testament stories can be thrilling and relevant to our lives today. 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
1: Hello, friends. This is Doug Batchelor. How about an amazing fact? Sir Isaac Newton is widely recognized as one of the most influential scientists of all time. This brilliant English physicist and mathematician was a key figure in the scientific revolution, and his book, Mathematic Principles, laid the foundation for classical mechanics. Newton formulated the laws of motion and universal gravitation. He also removed the last doubts about the validity of the heliocentric model of the cosmos. Newton also built the first practical reflecting telescope and developed a theory of color based on the observation that a prism decomposes white light into the many colors of the visible spectrum. He formulated the empirical law of cooling, studied the speed of sound, and helped build the foundation for calculus. And yet, this scientific genius firmly believed that the Bible prophecies were true and accurate, and his favorite books of study were the prophecies of Daniel and Revelation. You know, the Bible says Newton is not the first wise man to believe these things. Stay with us, friends. We're going to learn more as Amazing Facts brings you this edition of Bible Answers Live.
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3: My name is Sean Ross. Good evening, listening friends, and Pastor Doug. As usual, let's begin the program with a word of prayer. Mm-hmm. Dear Father, we want to ask your blessing as we open up the Bible. We recognize the Bible is your book, and Father, we want to ask the Holy Spirit to come and guide our study this evening. Be with those who are listening, wherever they might be, and lead us all into a deeper and a fuller understanding of the Bible. Mm-hmm. For we ask this in Jesus' name. Amen.
1: Amen.
3: Well, Pastor Doug, you opened the program by talking about Newton, who was a great scientist and mathematician, but he was also a great theologian. And the greatest portion of study that he enjoyed was studying the Word of God. Not just studying the Word of God in general, the Bible, but he really liked to study the prophecies of Scripture. And of course, I know you love studying prophecy. I love studying prophecy. There is something that's just captivating when you look in history and you see how accurately the Bible predicted various rise and fall of kingdoms, and even looking at some of the time prophecies that accurately predicted when Christ would come. And there's several very fascinating prophecies you find in the book of Daniel, even also in Revelation. It just helps to confirm a person's faith in the inspiration of Scripture.
1: The validity of prophecy is one of the strongest testimonies of the truth of the Bible.
3: Mm-hmm.
1: The fact that we know, even those who contest some of the books of the Bible and when they were written, there are certain manuscripts like the Dead Sea Scrolls. We know they were written before certain things happened, and yet they very clearly describe those events. And only a supernatural being that had power over time would be able to predict those things, especially with such detail, like the many prophecies. I think there's about 300 prophecies in the Old Testament that talk about the first coming of Jesus, and very specific details dealing with things like the town where he would be born, the time when he would be born, that he would begin his ministry at 30, that he would be sold for 30 pieces of silver, what would be done with the silver, that he'd be betrayed by a friend, that he'd die by crucifixion. And I'm just, this is a tip of the iceberg. There's so many things. And we know the Dead Sea Scrolls, these prophecies of Hosea and Zechariah and others, were written before Jesus was born. He could never manipulate events to make those things happen. And Newton, I think, was fascinated with prophecy because when he read the Bible, has a lot of numbers in it. And being a mathematician, he just recognized that there was a supernatural genius behind the numbers in the Bible. And matter of fact, there's so much interest in this subject. I think one of our websites, we even post a special study on Bible numbers and some of their meaning.
3: Prophecy Code, for anyone wanting to go and learn more about that, you go to Prophecy Code and you can actually look at what the various numbers in the Bible represent, especially in prophecy.
1: Yep. But I'm also encouraged because no one will question the brilliance of Newton or people like Benjamin Franklin or scientists like Faraday and many others. They believed the Bible was true. They believed in God. And I remember having a bumper sticker on my car years ago. It said, "Wise men still seek him." And even in the Bible, Solomon, wisest man who ever lived, he said, "The fear of the Lord is the beginning of wisdom, and the knowledge of the holy is understanding." That's Proverbs 9, verse 10. And so, absolutely, God's wisdom is real. And we can know that. We can know about prophecy, too. We have a special offer about that tonight.
3: We have a study guide entitled Right on Time, and it's looking at a few amazing prophecies in the book of Daniel dealing with time. We'll be happy to send that study guide to you for free if you'd call our resource line. The number is 800-835-6747, and we'll send that to you. Again, the study guide is called Right on Time, and the number is 800-835-6747. And if you have a Bible question, we'd love to hear from you this evening. Our phone number here to the studio is 800-463-7297. Again, that's 800-463-7297. We have some lines that are open. Good time to pick up the phone and give us a call. Again, one more time. Are you ready? 800-463-7297. We're going to go to our first caller this evening. We have Juan, who is listening from Ohio. Juan, on the phone, welcome to the program.
4: Hi, how you doing, guys?
3: Doing good.
1: And your question tonight?
4: Yes. First of all, I want to say thank you, Doug Bachelor and Amazing Facts, because I'm a lost person, and now I'm back. I'm back in this, and I'm happy, all right?
1: Praise the Lord.
4: My question is, in the book of Revelation, chapter 12, verse 7, it says that, you know, Michael fought with his angels, and he was cast out. But what I'm confused is, I know there's a war that's going to happen in the end of the world. Did this war happen already, or is it going to happen?
1: Yes, good. Very. That's a good question, Juan. This is a place in the Bible in Revelation 12:7. It's describing the original war between Christ and Satan that began before the devil came to our earth. Because it says that after this war, Satan is cast down. You read down a little further, and it says, is it verse 12? "Woe to the inhabitants of the earth, for the devil has come down to you, having great wrath, because his time is short." So Satan and his angels are cast to the earth. This is something that happened a long time ago. They're bound on this planet right now. When in the book of Job, the devil comes and appears before the Lord. God says, "Where'd you come from?" He says, "I came from the earth, from walking up and down and to and fro in the earth." So Satan and his angels they're bound down here right now.
4: Okay.
1: And this is the war when he was originally cast out of heaven. And is that Isaiah 14 where it says, "I cast you out"? And so the devil was cast out because of his rebellion in heaven.
3: You know, just specifically in chapter 12, in verse 9, I'm looking at Revelation chapter 12, verse 9, there is a casting out of heaven, and there is this war, quite possibly before earth was even created. That's verse 9, Revelation chapter 12. And then there is a casting down that you read about over here in verse 12. And the casting down seems to happen when Christ died on the cross. In other words, when Jesus died on the cross, Satan's doom was set. And you read in verse 12 where it says, "Oh, rejoice, O heavens, you that dwell in them. Woe unto the inhabitants of the earth and the sea, for the devil has come down unto you having great wrath, for he knows that he has but a short time. So the devil is cast out of heaven when there is this war, and when Christ dies on the cross, he is sort of cast down. He can't roam around the universe. He's confined to this earth. He knows his doom is set. Mm-hmm. The end is sort of
5: sealed.
3: Sealed, and it's just a matter of time.
4: So is it safe to say that first Michael and his angel fought the war, cast him out, and then when there's going to be a second war where Jesus comes and fights him?
5: Yeah, for two things. First of all, we have a study on Michael. It's a short study we'll be happy to send you. And it says, who is Michael the Archangel? We'll be glad to send that to you for free, Juan. But there is another battle in the future between Christ and Satan. And that's when Jesus comes. It says in Revelation that there's this white rider on a horse. He's got a sword coming out of his mouth. And his thigh says, Lord, I think you were talking about this.
3: King of kings and Lord of lords, yeah.
5: So that's the final war.
3: Sometimes referred to as the Battle of Armageddon.
5: Yeah. Anyway, we'll send you that book on Who is Michael the Archangel, Juan. I think that'll also help you with these other questions. Sure appreciate your call.
3: The number to call is 800-835-6747. You can ask for the book, Who is Michael the Archangel? We'll be happy to send that to you, Juan, or anyone who calls and asks. By the way, you can also read that online at the Amazing Facts website, just amazingfacts.org. We have Jennifer and Sean, who is listening in Illinois. Jennifer, Sean, welcome to the program.
6: Hi, good evening, Pastor Doug and Pastor John.
3: Hello.
6: Thank you for taking our call. Our question is relating to organ donation. We wanted to know the Bible's view on it, if there is one, if it's right, if it's wrong. Is there anything we can reference?
5: Well, you're not talking about a church organ, are you? You're talking about body organs. Is that right?
6: No.
5: So the way I look at it, I've got a little note on my driver's license that I think when I signed up for my license, they said, you know, in the event of an accident, are you open to donating? Will you approve to donating, surviving parts? And I said, absolutely, because the Bible says that God is giving us a new body. It says flesh and blood cannot inherit the kingdom of God. These bodies we have now, we know what happens to them when you bury them. They just turn to dust. And so if I've got some spare parts that can help somebody after my head is gone, I don't think they're going to transplant that, then I'd say, yeah, by all means. I don't know how you
3: absolutely.
5: Feel, Pastor Ross.
3: No, I agree. If there's something that can help somebody else, to extend somebody else's life, to help save a life. It seems that in my death, if I can benefit another, praise the Lord. Yeah.
5: And when we know we're getting new bodies, we're getting these glorified bodies, and so I can't imagine anyone in heaven wanting to keep any of their old parts in a jar somewhere as a relic. Say, well, that used to be my eyes when I was on earth.
6: Wondering about, revering the body after it's deceased, but also...
5: And that is a way of respecting the body. Yeah, I think that we should respect the body. I think we should show respect. When we go to the graveyard with our kids, we tell them, don't walk on the graves, walk around them. I think that man is made in the image of God, and even dead, just we should respect that was someone made in the image of God. And but you're not showing disrespect by using parts of that body to keep people alive. I mean, especially...
6: Right, you're helping.
5: Suppose someone doesn't know the Lord, and you donate your heart or lung or whatever, and they live a little longer, and they find the Lord. You've basically, by giving a body part, given them eternal life.
6: Yeah, okay. Yeah, we were confused. We didn't know, so you clarified that. Thank you.
5: All right, well, thanks. Appreciate your question. A good, important question.
3: We have Larry, who's listening from North Carolina. Larry, you on the air.
7: Thank you. I've heard the Antichrist beast described as nondescript beast, and I can't find that word anywhere, and I kind of like that word myself, and before I used it with somebody else, I wanted to try to find out where it came from.
5: Well, a lot of preachers use the word. The word nondescript means that it isn't clear. It's not as descriptive. When you look in Daniel 7, I think they may be going from Daniel 7, it says, one beast is like a lion, and one beast is like a bear, and one beast is like a leopard, and then it mentions this fourth beast, they call the nondescript beast because it's not particularly like one peculiar animal. But when you go to Revelation 13, and I think it's Revelation 13, 1, Pastor Ross knows Revelation better than I do, but it describes this beast. Let me read it to you. I stood on the sand of the sea, verse 2 it is. I stood on the sand of the sea. I saw this beast rising up out of the sea. And it says, the beast that I saw was like a leopard. His feet were like the feet of a bear, and his mouth were like the mouth of a lion. And the dragon gave him his power, throne, and great authority. So the beast in Revelation is a composite of the three other beasts that you see, or four really, in the book of Daniel 7. So
7: it's a good word. I like it myself.
5: Yeah, you can use the word nondescript. It's not in the Bible per se.
3: I think
7: just a good word then.
3: Yeah, the word nondescript is that there's no animal in nature that you can kind of point to and say it's like this animal. For example, this beast described in Daniel 7, it says it has seven heads. So there's no animal in nature that looks like that. You know, the first beast is like a lion with eagle's wings. Oh, okay, well, we know what a lion looks like. But, you know, a dragon-like beast with seven heads and 10 horns? Well, you know, we kind of use our imagination for that. That's where the word nondescript comes from. There's nothing in nature that looks like that.
5: Yeah, you can use it. It's just, keep in mind, Larry, the word Bible is not in the Bible.
7: I understand.
5: And the word Trinity
7: I like
5: is not in the Bible.
7: I just wonder if there's any particular place it came from.
5: Yeah, no, it's nowhere in the Bible that I know of. There may be
7: in my Bible.
5: Might be a translation somewhere, a unique translation, but I've never read it. Hey, thanks for your call. Appreciate that, Larry. And that opens another line if you've got a Bible question, friends. That's 800-GOD-SAYS, 800-463-7297. 463-7297 is the number for your Bible question.
3: You know, by the way, Pastor Dex, somebody might be wondering, well, what about this nondescript beast? We do have a study guide talking about
5: That's
3: it. It just
5: right.
3: so happens that the nondescript beast of Revelation chapter 13 is also the Antichrist power that the Bible speaks of. We'll send you a study guide dealing with this, and you can study it out for yourself. It's called Who is the Antichrist? 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And if you have a Bible question, the number here in the studio is 800-463-7297. 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We have Lisa, who is listening from Toronto, Canada. Lisa, welcome to the program.
8: Yeah, are you there?
5: Loud and clear. Oh. How are you doing?
8: Oh, hi. Yeah, thank you. I'm doing fine. Thank you for your program. And my question is regarding your hand or your foot causing you to sin in Mark 9:42-47, where Jesus is talking about if your hand causes you to sin, cut it off. And I'm kind of confused because in 1 John 4:2-3, it talks about that we're not, the battles is not of the flesh, but principalities.
5: Yeah, well, Jesus often preached and taught using parables and metaphors. You know, when you say, I am the bread of life, well, everyone knew that Jesus was not made out of flour. And when he said, come unto me and I'll give you living waters, that's a metaphor too. And Jesus here is speaking in more of an allegorical form, or he's using a symbol. He's saying that if you have something in your life that is as close as your hand, now, most of the time you think of something as being at hand, it means you can reach it with your hand. But when you're talking about something that is your hand, it doesn't get closer than that. And he's saying, if you have something as much as important to you as your hand, not just any hand, your right hand, and it's causing you to sin, cut it off. If it's your foot, and I think in another version he says, if it's your eye, pluck it out. Yeah, matter of fact, that's verse 47. So he's just saying, let me give you an example. I know a young lady that loved the Lord, raised in the church, met a young man, but he didn't believe the Bible and he wasn't planning on believing the Bible. And she read this verse and she knew that God was telling her, as much as I care about this fella, he's dragging me away from God. It's going to be painful, but I'm going to cut off the relationship. And that would be a way that Jesus is, you know, sometimes we have sins that we love. They're very close to us. But he said, if anything is going to keep you from heaven, you're better going to heaven without a hand, a foot, or an eye than going into hell with your whole body. He's saying, what is worth more than heaven? and eternal life. So he's speaking in allegorical terms. Let's suppose your problem is stealing, and a thief reads this verse. And he says, oh, I steal with my right hand, so I better cut it off. So he cuts off his right hand. Well, now he's going to steal with his left hand. I mean, stealing doesn't come from the hand. It comes from the heart. So Jesus isn't talking about literally plucking out your eye or cutting off your foot, because that's not solving the problem. He's talking about getting rid of something that is very close to you if it's keeping you from God.
6: Okay.
3: You know, it shouldn't surprise us that sometimes when Jesus says something, we might look at it and go, what exactly does this mean? Even the disciples had a hard time. Mm-hmm. Always understanding what Jesus said. On one occasion, Jesus said, except you eat my flesh and drink my blood, you have no life in me. A lot of people turned and left because they couldn't understand what Jesus was saying. Even the disciples said, this is a hard saying.
5: Yeah.
3: And Jesus turned to them and said, are you going to leave? And they said, well, Lord, we don't have anywhere to go, but this is hard. And then Jesus said to them, the words that I speak unto you, they are spirit and they are life. The flesh profits nothing. In other words, I'm not talking about my flesh and my blood. I'm talking about my word. You need to feast upon my word. Then they were, oh, okay, now we understand.
5: Exactly. Once they were going across the sea, and Jesus said while they're in the boat, beware of the leaven of the Pharisees. And they all started digging around in the boat thinking, oh, he said that because we didn't bring our lunch. Do you have any bread here? And Jesus, I'm not talking about bread. He was talking about the influence, the bad influence of the Pharisees were having on them. So, yeah, there were several times the disciples thought that his parables were kind of tough. So don't be discouraged. Jesus, he taught some great deep truths. I appreciate your question, Lisa.
6: Thank you.
5: All right, thanks so much. God bless.
3: Our next call is Mike, and Mike is listening from New York. Mike, welcome to the program.
9: Yes, it's always thought-provoking to me when I've read the first epistle to John in chapter 5.
5: Mm-hmm.
9: They discuss something called a sin unto death. And I've always wondered whether that meant that your life can be cut short here on earth for habitual sin, or are you risking losing your salvation in the ultimate sense, being condemned to hell after you die? I wondered which one it meant, or both.
5: Well, this is a difficult verse, just the way that John words it. And sometimes that happens because you go from Greek to English, and it can change the emphasis a little bit. But clearly, Jesus said, all manner of sin and blasphemy can be forgiven unto men, except for one. That's the sin against the Holy Spirit, or blasphemy against the Holy Spirit. Any sin that can be forgiven, we should pray for. But when a person is hard-heartedly turning from God and turning others from God, John is basically saying, you know, there's a point where a person renounces God, and you shouldn't necessarily be interceding for someone that's gone beyond the point of return. So no one here, I haven't met too many people, think they know when that point is. We're always reluctant to not pray for somebody. I do remember one time when the Apostle Paul, he lashed out at somebody that was turning people away from God, and instead of saying, I'm just going to pray for you, he called him a child of the devil, and he was struck blind. It was a sorcerer. Elymas? No, I forget his name. But anyway, so you think, wow, that fellow must have gone pretty far to bring that down on him. So the Holy Spirit, I think, sometimes impresses us that some people have just turned away from God, and we hate to ever judge that. But John, as an apostle, he could do that.
9: The term death is as more a figure of speech than of a literal death.
5: Yeah, I think he's talking, well, all sin leads to death. I mean,
9: right.
5: Ultimately, penalty for sin is death. That's why this is a difficult verse, the way that's worded.
3: I think the key, though, you know, is if you tie this in with what Jesus said, the sin that leads to death with reference to eternal death would be blasphemy against the Holy Spirit, or the unpardonable sin. So there is a point of no return where the Holy Spirit can't bring a person to the point of repentance because they've grieved away the Holy Spirit. And John is recognizing that. So he says there is a sin that a person can commit where they've gone too far, meaning they've closed their heart off to the Holy Spirit. They've cut themselves off, and they have no desire to come to repentance. But other than that, no, there's hope, and we pray for that person, and we try to do our best to try and bring them back.
5: Amen.
9: Amen.
5: Hey, by the way, we do have a book, Mike, and it's called Beyond Mercy. It's a book that deals with the subject of the unpardonable sin. We'll be happy to send you a free copy I think I address this verse in that book. Just call the resource number.
3: The number to call is 800-835-6747. You can ask for the book Beyond Mercy. We'd be happy to send that to you, Mike, or anyone who calls and asks. We have Ray, who is listening in Alabama. Ray, welcome to the program.
10: Hi, good evening.
5: Evening.
10: It sounds like I'm piggybacking on that question. I didn't mean to particularly, but I was wondering, what does it actually mean to grieve the Holy Spirit?
5: Well, your question's actually perfectly timed because the former question was sort of setting the stage. So now that we've talked about what is that sin, what is blasphemy against the Holy Spirit that Jesus talks about, and Pastor Ross will look up, there's two verses that talk about that, and one being in Matthew. Really, when a person gets to the point where they cease to be able to hear the Holy Spirit because they've turned down the volume, every time God speaks to us and we turn away, we can develop a callus on our heart. If we, over the course of our lives, continue to turn from God, His voice gets quieter and quieter. You've probably known somebody, Ray, that lives by an airport or a railroad track, and they don't even notice the planes or the trains anymore because they've been there so long. You've probably known a teenager that can sleep through an alarm clock ringing.
10: Yeah,
5: you get to where you just don't hear it anymore. And some people say no to the Holy Spirit when God's Spirit is pleading with them for so long, and it doesn't happen right away, usually it takes years, that they can grieve away the Holy Spirit. That's blasphemy against the Holy Spirit, telling the Holy Spirit, I'm not going to listen to you, even though you're God. Pastor Ross has
3: The
5: reference.
3: Verse you're looking at is Matthew chapter 12, verse 30. Jesus says, therefore I say unto you, every sin and blasphemy will be forgiven man, but the blasphemy against the Spirit will not be forgiven man. And then it's repeated in different words in the very next verse.
10: Mm-hmm.
5: So does that help a little bit?
10: Yes, it sure does. Thank you very much.
5: Thank you. And, you know, I always like to just remind folks when we get that question that most people who are asking that question
3: right.
5: don't have to worry
3: right.
5: that they've committed the unpardonable sin. People who worry about have I grieved away God's Spirit, that's usually the Holy Spirit making them worry,
3: mm-hmm.
5: or the devil making them feel guilty. Devil wants you to think you've gone too far, but the very fact you're asking the question usually means that God's Spirit is working on your heart. So don't get discouraged. By the way, Ray, we'll offer you the same book that we offered the prior caller. If you call and ask for the book Beyond Mercy, you just tell them you are listening to Bible Answers Live, and you can call that resource number 800-835-6747 and ask for the book Beyond Mercy. 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
3: Pastor Doug, we're going to be taking a break here in just a few moments, but before we do, we have something very exciting that's going to be starting in, just less than a week, a Friday evening, October 31, and it's going to be in Albuquerque, New Mexico, called Landmarks of Prophecy.
5: Yeah, we're very excited. A lot of work. Matter of fact, a semi-truck left our offices this week, heading for Albuquerque with the recording equipment and just a lot of prophecy study material and things for the stage. And so anybody that's in the Albuquerque area, we hope that you will come. We're on TV in Albuquerque as well as radio. And it's at the Marriott Pyramid Hotel. It's the main Marriott Hotel there right off Interstate 25. Hope you'll come and join us. But everybody listening can tune in to the Landmarks of Prophecy program. It will be on YouTube. It'll be on 3ABN. It'll be on AFTV. You can watch on your phone. Just go to landmarksofprophecy.com and register there. Don't go away. We're coming back in just a second or two or a minute for more questions.
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3: My name is John Ross. Good evening, friends, and we're going to go straight to the phone lines. We do have Tanya listening from Michigan. Tanya, welcome to the program.
12: Hi, Doug. How are you doing?
5: Doing well, Tanya. Thanks for calling and your question tonight.
12: First of all, I want to let you know that I am totally blind and I am on a low income. And my pastor says that 10% of tithing doesn't have to be just money. It could be, you know, your time or, you know, something like that. So I was just wondering, will God understand if I don't have money all the time?
5: Tanya,
12: read the word a lot.
5: Tanya, you said your seeing is impaired, correct?
12: Yes, I'm blind. I've been blind all my life.
5: Can you read Braille?
12: I do read the word a lot. And
5: Amazing Facts has our study guides in Braille.
12: And, oh, do they? I did not know that.
5: Yeah, it's with the Blind Institute in Mid-America. I'm trying to remember the exact...
3: Christian Records.
5: Christian Record Braille Institute. Very good. But they, years ago, got permission to reproduce our lessons in our Bible study lessons. Not everything we print, but at least our Bible study lessons, I think 27 of them, are in Braille. Now, The reason I mention that is one of them is called In God We Trust. It deals with the subject of tithe and offerings, and I want to make sure you contact them, and I bet you they'll help you get one for free. But let me give you a quick answer. The Bible teaches that tithe is to be a tenth of your increase. And, you know, I know that if you're on a fixed income, it can be very difficult, and that would require faith. But God can compensate. And I know it may sound like a slogan, but it is true that nine-tenths somehow goes farther than ten-tenths. God says he'll open the windows of heaven and bless you when you're faithful with your tithe. And so if you return tithe to the work of God, God will bless the 90% that remains. And so it just seems like it goes farther. He says he'll rebuke the devourer and the things that gobble up your resources. And yeah, you can make offerings to God with time and things other than money. You know, in some parts of the world where I've been, they have no money. And when they pass the plate, they might put, you know, a coconut in the plate because that's all they've got. I've never actually seen a coconut, but the people did put rice. Mm. You know, in some countries, all the people do is farm rice. They had no money, and they would put rice in the offering because that's what they had. So there's a number of ways you can make offerings to God. But tithe is sort of a different subject. And take a look at our study guide. We also have these things. If you have someone that can help you, we have the sermons where if you go to our website, they will play the audio of our sermon on In God We Trust for you there at the Amazing Facts website. I appreciate your call, Tanya, and good question. Hope you're blessed by those resources.
3: We have John listening from New York. John, welcome to the program.
13: Hello. Matthew chapter 1, verse 1.
5: Okay.
13: Says, the book of the generation of Jesus Christ, the son of David, the son of Abraham. That word, the book, I'm not a Greek scholar, but I think it's the word Biblos, B-I-B-L-O-S, in English letters. Would you think maybe that's where the word Bible came from?
5: It might be, and I may have spoken too soon. When I said the word Bible's not in the Bible, I mean it's not in English. But the word in, maybe it is. You know, I'm going to look that up real quick. I've got a Latin Greek here. The word Bible means books. It means an assembly, and it actually comes from an island called Byblos that had these trees where they used to make paper out of the bark of these trees, and it sort of became the word that was often used for a Bible. But, Bible is an assembly of books, but it was a Latin word, but it could have influenced the Greek. Pastor Ross, you're going to say something?
3: Yeah, the Greek word Byblos is, in Matthew chapter 1, verse 1 in the Greek. Literally means a written book or a scroll.
5: Yep, I'm looking at it. That's what it says. It's from the bark of the papyrus plant, the inner bark. Anyway, hey, appreciate that. So you find the word Bible, very beginning of Matthew. And who's next lined up?
3: We got Johnny listening from also in New York. Johnny, welcome to the program. Queens, New York.
14: Yes. Is there a possibility that God created Jesus?
5: You know, I don't think so, and I'll tell you why. Because if we believe the Bible, it says in the Gospel of John, all things that were made by him, and without him was not anything made that was made. So if everything that was made, it's very clear, it says nothing was made that was not made by him. Everything that is made or created was made by Jesus. So if Christ, the Son of God, created all things, and if the Bible says that from everlasting to everlasting, he is God, that means there is no beginning. Eternity past, eternity future. And so I don't believe there was ever a point when God created Jesus, because Jesus would then become a creation instead of the creator.
3: You know something else? Let me just phrase that same idea a little differently. In John 1:1, it says, in the beginning was the Word, and the Word was with God, and the Word was God. And we know that Christ is the Word. We know that our words are our thoughts expressed. So Jesus is the thoughts of God revealed. That's why Jesus said, if you've seen me, you've seen the Father. So if you want to know what the Father's thinking, look at Christ. You want to know what the Father is like, look at Jesus. So was there ever a time when the Father was unable to express what he was thinking, was unable to share his thoughts? Of course not. So the Word was always there. Christ was always one with the Father.
5: Good answer.
3: The Father was always able to express himself through the Son. They were always together.
5: Yeah, absolutely. Hey, John, you know, we have a Bible study guide that deals specifically with the Bible, and it's called Is There Anything Left You Can Trust? It's a beautifully illustrated. It's got pictures all through it and just a lot of scripture. Simple arguments that explain the inspiration of the Word, and we'll be happy to send you a free copy of that if you just call the resource number.
3: The number to call is 800-835-6747. 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We have Montgomery listening on, South Carolina, listening from South Carolina. Montgomery, welcome to the program.
5: Montgomery, hello? You're on the air.
15: How you doing?
5: Doing good. And your question tonight?
15: I have a question. When Adam and Eve ate from the forbidden tree, from the tree of life, is it possible that we lost our godly image in man? Because you know how it says that they knew that they were naked after they ate from the tree and they were ashamed?
5: Yeah, when Adam and Eve ate from the forbidden tree, it was not the tree of life. I know what you meant. You meant the tree of the knowledge of good and evil. That was the bad tree. Tree of life was the good tree. And they ate from the wrong tree. Then after they ate from that tree, it says not too long after that, they became aware of their nakedness. And the reason that most scholars believe that they became aware of their nakedness is Adam and Eve had an aura or robes of light. When they were in communion with God and they were holy, the Bible speaks about angels and the creatures of God having these garments of light. When Moses talked to Jesus on the mountain, he had to veil his face because he was glowing so much. And when Moses and Elijah appeared to Jesus on the Mount of Transfiguration, it says Christ's clothes were glistening brighter than any light on earth. And so Adam and Eve, when they sinned, very simply, the light went out. And so Then they became aware of their nakedness at that point, and shame came in. You know, with sin comes blame and shame. They began to blame each other for the sin, and then they began to blame the snake, and they were afraid. Fear came in. They ran from God. So sin brings in fear and blame and shame, and all of that comes from disobeying the Word of God. A good question, Montgomery. Appreciate that. And you would also enjoy that Bible study guide that we just talked about that is dealing with, is there anything left we can trust? It's the Amazing Facts, one of the most famous Bible study lessons.
3: The number to call for that is 800-835-6747. And you can answer the study guide called, Is There Anything Left You Can Trust? Again, 800-835-6747. And if you have a Bible question, the number here to the studio is 800-463-7297. Again, that's 800-463-7297. Scott, listening from Irvine, California. Scott, you're on the air.
16: Hey, Pastor Ross, how are you?
3: Doing good.
16: I had a Pastor Bob Stribe tell me about, he's the pastor at the Laguna Seventh-day Adventist Church, tell me about the indwelling of the Holy Spirit. For some reason, I think he prays for it every morning, and I don't know if there's any biblical evidence for that. Do you know if there is?
5: Well, I think it's appropriate to pray for God's Spirit every day.
16: The indwelling.
5: Well, where else would you want the Spirit to dwell? I mean, we want Jesus in us.
16: And amen.
5: So there's nothing
16: in our hearts.
5: Yeah, there's nothing wrong with praying that for the indwelling is just a way of saying that we want God's Spirit in our hearts. We want God's Spirit in us. We know God's Spirit, you know, it works in other people and works in events, but we want to be Spirit-led.
16: Uh-huh.
5: And so I think it's appropriate to pray for the filling of the Holy Spirit. The apostles at Pentecost were filled with the Spirit. And, yeah, any thoughts, Pastor Ross, on that?
3: You know, there are a few references where it talks about the Spirit of God dwells in you. For example, Romans chapter 8, verse 9 talks about if indeed the Spirit of God dwells in you. Paul is talking to the church, but if the Spirit of him who raised Christ from the dead dwells in you, that's Romans 8, verse 11. So there are several references where Paul speaks of this, also 1 Corinthians chapter 3, verse 16, Ephesians chapter 2, verse 22, James chapter 4, verse 5. So definitely there is the biblical precedence to refer to the Spirit of God dwelling in you, mm-hmm. or the indwelling of
5: right.
3: the Holy Spirit. It's just another way of phrasing it.
5: We have, matter of fact, a study guide we'll be happy to send you on the Holy Spirit, Scott, and it's called The Holy Spirit, The Need, and it's a free book we'll send you. It talks about the important need for the Spirit, and a lot of these references Pastor Ross just gave are in there with many more. Appreciate your call.
3: The number to call is 800-835-6747, and that is the resource line. Just go ahead and call that number and ask for the study guide talking about the Holy Spirit. We'll be happy to send that to you or anyone who calls mm-hmm. and asks. Our next caller is Dan, and he is calling from Oregon. Dan, welcome to the program.
17: Hello.
5: Evening. Appreciate your call.
17: Doug, I watch you often, and every time I think of you, I see you doing a reverse handspring on the platform.
5: Well, I think those are reruns because those days are over.
17: Anyway, you know, my wife and I homeschooled our children for 7 years. We bought a restaurant, and it was a failed restaurant. We tried to revive it. We thought we were going to be able to continue to homeschool the children, and the demands were so high, we weren't able to do that. We got them into the public school here.
5: Yeah.
17: And literally, I'm not kidding, within 6 months, everything that we had taught them at home, in our Christian home, was undone. They were exposed to things they were totally unprepared for, and they were drawn to the wrong element. And I didn't react well, and so I feel somewhat responsible for not dealing with it, the situation, allowing Christ to work through me, because my devotional life was affected in a bad way because of the trying to operate the restaurant and putting 120 hours a week in and so
5: right.
17: forth. And I feel guilty, and I don't know what the word says about condemnation and what I can do to be used of the Lord to bring them back. They don't even really want to talk to us.
5: Yeah. Well, let me tell you a couple thoughts on that, Dan. First of all, everyone who's a parent that's listening right now can relate that we've made mistakes, that we wish we could take the clock backwards and relive things. We have several children, and there's many times I look back and think, oh, what was I doing? Or why didn't I do that differently? Or I should have done more of this. And, you know, the best thing you can do is just say, ask the Lord as far as possible to overrule your mistakes. If you've made mistakes, it doesn't hurt one bit to tell the children you apologize. Say, you know, I wish I was a better mom or dad, and I hope you'll forgive me. I'm doing the, you know, did the best I could, and right any wrongs that you can, and then pray for your children. There's three things you can do to reach people you love, whether they're your children or whether it's someone you work with. It's the same three things. One is you pray for them. Two is, and prayer is very powerful, two is, if they're open, share information with them. And the third thing is be a good example. And if you're doing those things, Dan, there's one more thing I'd like to add. Then be patient. You may not get immediate results. God works with us, and sometimes it takes years. So be patient. Pray for them. Share information if they're listening. Some people say, don't send me any tapes or DVDs. I don't want to listen to it. Or books. But then you just try and be a good example. That's all you can do, really. And be patient. So, hey, I know that our hearts go out to you, Dan. A lot of people likewise. And don't give up. Keep praying for your kids. The Lord can turn them around. A lot of Bible promises talk about that, too. Appreciate your call.
3: Our next call is Linda, and Linda is listening from Detroit, Michigan. Linda, welcome to the program.
18: Hi, how are you guys?
5: Doing good. How can we
18: help
5: you tonight?
18: I just have a real quick question. In 2 Chronicles 7:14, it talks about if my people who are called by my name would humble themselves and pray and seek my face. And I want to stop there and ask you, what does he mean by seek my face?
5: Well,
18: obviously prayer and seeking his face are different.
5: Yeah, the seeking a person's face was a personal relationship. It's one thing if you send a messenger or if you send a letter to somebody. But in the Bible, it talks about the apostles sometimes wrote and they said, now I'm sorry that you know I'm only able to write you now, but I hope to see you in the face-to-face soon. The Bible tells us that the greatest reward of the righteous is, it says, then we will see his face. Seeking a personal relationship with God. The Lord, you know, sometimes the people act like he's far off. Seeking his face is just talking about living before him, knowing that he's watching all that we do. Everything we do is before his face. I don't know if you have anything to add to that, Pastor Ross. So, it's just, you know, reviving a personal relationship with the Lord where they'd neglected him.
3: And I think it also included in that is fulfilling those known duties, doing those things that you know God would want you to do, making amends where amends need to be made, and walking in the way that you know would be pleasing in his sight.
5: Yeah. A lot of times we treat God like he's someone far off and he wants us to live before him, seek his face. I appreciate your question, Linda. Something all of us need to do. If my people, which are called by my name, will humble themselves and pray and seek my face and turn from their wicked ways, then I will hear from heaven, I'll forgive their sin and heal their land. It's a wonderful promise. Who's next, Pastor Ross?
3: We have Cyril listening from Ontario, Canada. Cyril, welcome to the program.
19: Thank you very much for having me, gentlemen.
5: Glad you called.
19: Can you hear me?
5: Yep, loud and clear. Can you hear us?
19: Hello?
3: We're there. Yep. Can you hear us?
19: Can you hear me?
3: You're on the air.
5: You might have your mute button on.
19: How about now?
3: We can hear you.
5: We hear you all the time. Can you hear us?
3: Your question.
5: Hello? All right, we're going to have to go. Cyril's got...
19: Can you hear me, gentlemen?
3: We can hear you. All right,
5: we'll come back. But I think he's got a mute button on or something.
3: Let's try Brian in Texas. Brian, you're on the air.
20: Yes, sir. Thank you. My question is, how do people get saved and go to heaven, you know, before Christ died and rose again so that we could accept him as Savior?
5: Well, you know, that's a good question. And some churches teach that prior to the death of Jesus, that anyone outside of Israel, they were all doomed. But the Bible doesn't teach that. There are going to be people in heaven, obviously, before Jesus died on the cross. It talks about Enoch, who wasn't a Jew. He wasn't a Gentile. I mean, they didn't even have those distinctions back then. Enoch was one of the patriarchs that lived before the flood. He walked with God, and God took him, and he's in heaven now. And we know that there are people in the Bible that Jesus heard their prayers and worked. God heard their prayers before Christ was born, like Naaman the leper, when Elijah stayed with this Syrian woman up by Tyre, or Phoenician woman, I should say, up by Tyre, and worked a miracle for her. So the Lord has people that have listened to the voice of his Spirit as much as they had. You know, some times of ignorance God winked at, and I think that's Acts 17:30 or something like that. There are people who just didn't know. But so some people around the world that God spoke to them through angels, and they walked up, they lived up to the light that they had and walked in the light on their path. I think the Lord is going to work in their lives, and he spoke to them through the Spirit, and we'll be surprised. There'll be some people there. No one is there without Jesus. In other words, they're not there by their good works. Everyone that gets there is going to get there because of the sacrifice for Christ. People that live prior to the time of Jesus are saved by faith, looking forward to the sacrifice of Christ. Everybody from that time lives by faith

0: send it out to you, Brian, or anyone who calls and asks for it. It's just a great resource. By the way, if you go through that whole series, you'll have a real good grasp of some of the most important foundational Bible teachings. I think you'll thoroughly enjoy it. We have Yamesh calling from Huntsville, Alabama. Yamesh, welcome to the program.
1: Hi, thank you, pastors. I enjoy your service, and thank you for taking my call.
2: Thank you. And your question tonight?
1: Yes, I have a question about, often the Bible tells us about the fear of the Lord and how it's the beginning of wisdom, but at the same, well, in another context, it talks about how perfect love drives out fear. And I think I understand what they mean by fearing the Lord as a reverence point, but I just wanted to make sure because that always caused me to have a question about it.
2: Well, God does not want us to fear life. He doesn't want us to live in trepidation because faith and fear do not go together. Jesus came to give us peace. But that peace comes from fearing God. I know that sounds backwards, but I think John Wesley put it this way. If we fear God, we don't fear anything else. If we don't fear God, we fear everything else. When we have an awesome respect for God, we will fear him. We will want to obey him. It says actually in Revelation, I think it's chapter 20, where it says the fearful are in the lake of fire. Or maybe it's 21, I forget. The fearful are cast into the lake of fire. So yeah, God doesn't want us to live in fear. And as it says, and I think it's 1 John, perfect love casts out fear. Fear has torment.
1: Yes.
2: Jesus, how many times did he say to the apostles, fear not, fear not, fear not, fear not. Someone told me, I've never counted myself, but someone told me that I think it was Dwight Moody did a study and found there were 365 fear nots in the Bible. He said, that's one fear not for every day of the year. So God doesn't want us to live in fear. But I also don't want to leave people with the idea that God is not fearsome. God is so awesome that even when the prophets saw him, they fell down in fear. Daniel was shaking. John was trembling. Ezekiel was trembling. The disciples cowered when they saw Jesus glorified. So the awesome majesty of God would make anybody tremble when they're exposed to the glory of God. But when you fear God, you don't fear anything else. Does that? I don't know if that makes sense. What was that, Revelation?
1: It does.
0: Yeah, the verse I think you're referring to, it's perfect love casts out fear, was 1 John 2, verse 18.
2: Yep, there you go. Hey, thank you so much. We appreciate your call tonight. And friends, if we didn't get your call, give us another chance next week. And we'll look forward to talking with you. Remember, Landmarks of Prophecy starts this next Friday night. You just go to landmarksofprophecy.com, watch online, tell your friends and your enemies. God bless till we study together again.
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2: Welcome to American Indian Living. I'm Dr. David DeRose. Today we've got a great show lined up for you. Some really exciting concepts that can change your life. There's no question in my mind because it has made an impact on hundreds, if not thousands of people. We're talking about life coaching, and we've got a great person with us to aid us in this dialogue. His name is Jim Fannin. Jim, it's great to have you with us on today's edition of American Indian Living.
3: Thanks, David, for having me on the show.
2: Jim, I know you've been around, and you've been around a lot of circles, coaching high achievers. Many people may know your name, but for those who don't, tell us just a little bit about yourself.
3: Well, I've been coaching individuals and teams and companies for over 40 years, and I started off as a professional tennis player. I became one of the top coaches on the men's and women's tour. I coached 7 players in the top 10 in the world, French Open champion and Wimbledon champion, and I did a very interesting research project at Ohio State, independent of the university, but with 3 PhDs on how to maximize super learning in children. And in the early 70s, I put together a kids program that also had a parent program. And from the parent program, people asked me, well, does this system of thought management work for insurance? Does it work for other things? And the next thing I know, I've coached 10 professional sports, and I've coached executives, CEOs, Fortune 500, and 50 different industries. So, you know, I'm a coach, and that's been my passion, and I'm still doing it. 65 years old, and I feel like I'm still in my 20s.
2: Wow, well, it sounds like you're going strong, and I know you have deep roots in Indian country as well, don't you?
3: Well, you know, I do. I'm from Appalachia, eastern Kentucky, and I was born and raised up in the hills of Kentucky, very poor. Grandfather was a Cherokee Indian, and gave me a lot of tutelage in how to survive and thrive in the woods. And even though I slept on a dirt floor, my mother said, "It's clean dirt," and I really never knew I was poor.
2: Well, you've got a background that a lot of our listeners can relate to. I mean, of course, we have Native Americans who've listened to the show who grew up in very humble surroundings. We've got others who are very successful economically. I mean, many, actually, professionals, those living in urban areas as well as in rural areas who tune into the show. So you've got our ear, because when you start talking about coaching, although life coaching is something that I think most people have heard about relatively recently, you've been in the business for, like you said, some 4 decades.
3: Somebody told me I was the godfather, and I'm like, oh my goodness, I don't know if I want that moniker of the godfather of life coaching. But I've been doing this a long time, and, you know, really, people come to me for different reasons. First, they have a challenge, they have an issue, they have something they want to overcome. I know going from poverty to wealth is very doable, but there is a process, and some people have been marginal in their profession or their professional sport, and they think they're leaving a lot on the table. And then I've had some that came right off the bat and had talent, had the great promise, and they just said, I want to be in the Hall of Fame. So their challenge was utilizing me as an insurance policy, if you will, and I've got a lot of stories on some clients that have made the Hall of Fame.
2: Well, let's hear about some of those stories, because I don't think there's anything that draws us into the topic as much as that. Tell us some of the success stories you've had, Jim.
3: Well, this was an amazing one. I'm coaching Frank Thomas, Chicago White Sox. He was a rookie. This is 20 years ago. And I find myself with him for the very first time in the dugout before a couple hours before a game. And like I do with every client, I looked him in the eye and said, "So what do you want? Why am I here?" And he didn't even hesitate. I've only had three professional athletes out of over 1,000 that I've coached full-time. He looked me in the eye and said, "Hall of Fame." And I was taken back by it because, I that's it's a pretty bold statement and a very young guy, a rookie. And I said, "It's going to cost you." He said, "Well, what's your fee?" And I said, "Well, it's not my fee." I said, "You'll be paying me out of change in your front pocket for how much money you're going to make." I said, "Great things take great sacrifice, and the Hall of Fame is an abnormal dream, and you must think and act in an abnormal way if that's what you want to do." I said, "You're going to miss your daughter's birthday party many times." He goes, "I don't even have any kids." I said, "You may have 10 kids by the time the Hall of Fame's done." And at that point, I said, "Shut your eyes. Open your jaw, relax, go to Cooperstown, New York, where the Hall of Fame is located, get up on a podium, look out over a mass crowd, and give your induction speech in your mind right now." And he did. And while he was doing that, I shut my eyes and I visualized that I'm in the crowd listening to him, watching him give this amazing speech. What's surreal about this, David, is 20 years later, this last August, I'm in Cooperstown, New York, in the audience as Frank Thomas walked up to the podium to give his induction speech as the newest member, first ballot on the Hall of Fame. So dreams come true. There is a process, and that process is really what it's all about. I've got a 90-second rule program that doesn't take a lot of your time. In fact, it only takes 2% of your waking hours to be the best that you can be, and that's what I did for Frank Thomas.
4: Well, you've definitely got our interest, and a lot of us who are tuning in can't relate to dreams of Hall of Fame, but everyone listening today has goals. Some of us may be listening, we say, "Wow, you know, we're just accomplishing all those goals that we want," but my guess would be that most all of us say, "Wow, I think I could have achieved more, or I could still achieve more." Tell us about this 90-second rule, because it sounds like this may be the answer for common folks as well as Major League Baseball players.
3: Yeah, my program's not just for superstars. That's definitely for sure. Here's what I found, the research that I've conducted over the last 40 years. The average person has 2,000, maybe 3,000 thoughts, individual thoughts, every single day. The thoughts are future, past, or you could be locked into the moment. And you can't hold a future and a past thought simultaneously. And your thoughts are either positive or they're negative, and you can't have a positive or a negative thought at the same time. What I found is that the best in the world, and in any profession, the best at what they do, don't have that many thoughts. They actually have 30 to 40% less thoughts. And the less thoughts that they have, they can hold that thought longer. The average thought's 12 to 14 seconds. Somebody that's really clicking on all cylinders, they can hold a thought longer, have more full engagement.
4: So basically, what I hear you saying is, although we're bombarded with information, things that try to draw our attention to other topics, and even our own minds tend to drift that way, if we want to achieve our maximum potential, we need to be more focused.
3: Well, we need to be more focused, but here's what I found, that is that most people, if I could take a printout of any of the listeners' thoughts for the day, some may be in trouble if I saw that printout, but you know, if I took a printout of every one of your thoughts, you can readily see that many of those thoughts are in chaos. In fact, the average person has 60% of their thoughts in chaos. I mean, there's no rhyme nor reason. They just kind of pop in. I've also found that most of us think about what we don't want. You know, I want to lose weight. Well, what went on the screen of space in my mind was a person that's overweight, and lose is not a very positive word. And instead of seeing in finished state what you want, we're seeing what we don't want. I don't want in this negative relationship. I don't want all this fighting and bickering. I don't want my kids to fail in school. You know, a great teacher sees an A student when everybody else sees the kid failing, and he probably is failing. And a great coach sees a superstar when everybody watching the game says, well, this guy shouldn't even be playing.
5: Hmm.
3: So, you know, you need to think about what you want as opposed to what you don't want. That's one of the first steps, and clear out the things that you don't want. And also, the best in the world, they don't worry. And I have a whole formula, it can take 90 seconds or less, about how do you eliminate worry.
4: So the best people in the world are not worried. They're not concerned that they're not going to perform well. They're not concerned about the outcome of a game in the professional sports arena.
3: The people that are clicking on all cylinders, and we all have our moments where we may have, you know, some time like that. But the best in the world are the champions that I've coached. They don't worry. Let me give you the anatomy of worry.
4: Mm-hmm.
3: If I ask your listeners if you worry and I could see them raise their hands, I'm sure I do this in audiences all over the world. Everybody raises their hand. But here's what worry is, and you can eliminate it in less than 90 seconds when you know really what it is. I can't believe she said that to me. That's a thought that I have. Maybe I got a text, or maybe she said something to me I didn't like. And then I replay it again. Why would she say that? And I may put it down and go off and do something else, but I'll come back to it. And eventually maybe even put it on a loop in my mind. And I'll go over the past multiple times throughout the day. Then I take my available imagination, sprinkle it on that past tense replay, and project it out into the future. Oh, I bet she went back with her ex. I know she did. And now I'm going down a road that I don't need to be going down.
4: Hmm.
3: And that creates stress and anxiety, and that's the anatomy of worry. The best in the world only go into the past, maybe for a belly laugh joke with a good friend, maybe to reminisce about something. That's acceptable. But mostly the best in the world only go into the past for analysis, learning, or swift evaluation. Otherwise, they bury the past and don't dig it up like a bone in the backyard. The best in the world only go into the future for planning, strategy, and tactics. And what I found is that most people will spend 80% of their daily thoughts in the future and the past. Why the champion will spend 80% of their daily thoughts immersed in the moment, looking people in the eye long enough to discern eye color, full engagement. And that's really a big difference. But that's something every listener can do.
4: So I'm trying to process what I'm hearing from you, Jim. And one of the messages I'm getting is if we're going to be high achievers, if we want to use that term, if we want to be super students or teachers or professionals or mothers or fathers, whatever role we find ourselves in life, we have got to be more deliberate about the here and now, about the things that are happening right here, and be focused on that. Is that the message you're wanting me to take away?
3: Well, it really is, and the only way to do that is to... If you use the power of visualization, you know, the average person visualizes 60 hours or 50% of their waking hours. You do it naturally. You know, if you're hungry and you see the golden arches in your mind, you pull over and there you are.
4: Hmm.
3: So everything you do is visual. Every thought that you have has a mental picture. And that's visualization. And the reason visualization works as a tool to reach your goals is the subconscious mind, which can manifest that vision into its physical equivalent, has total control over all your bodily functions, including body language. Subconscious mind doesn't know fantasy from reality.
4: Hmm.
3: I mean, I go to sleep tonight, David, and all of a sudden I wake up in a sweat, my hair's on end, and my chest is pounding, my heart's racing. what was on the screen of space in my mind was somebody chasing me,
4: right.
3: Horrible nightmare, and my subconscious didn't know fantasy in reality, the difference, so it reacted it as if it was so.
4: Jim, I got to tell you, the reality is we're about out of time in this segment. I know you're not going to go away. Don't you go away either. We'll be back with more on today's edition of American Indian Living.
1: 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However, if you have questions about today's show or would like further information, please call 1-800-775-HOPE. That's 1-800-775-4673. We'll be right back after this.
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4: You're back with Dr. David DeRose on today's edition of American Indian Living. We're talking with Jim Fannin. He's a life coach. In fact, one of the original life coaches, at least in some people's assessments. And Jim has been telling us about his illustrious career and also about how you and I often sabotage ourselves because of our subconscious thoughts. Jim, a lot of us know that we've got a talent at being able to dig ourselves into holes and not accomplish our goals, but we need some help on achieving more. And you've got some real exciting stories right out of Indian country. You told me before the show that you recently did some very exciting work up in Alaska. Tell us a little bit about that.
3: Well, that is God's country. It's the first time I've been to Alaska, and wow, it's surreal how beautiful. And the thing I noticed even more than the beauty of the state was the people were so nice everywhere I went. I did a conference with all the principals of all the high schools, junior highs, and grade schools. And it was an educational conference. I was there to deliver multiple workshops on how to maximize super learning for your teachers and how to maximize super learning in children. And this was all about thought management. So we had a good time. I actually flew in a little plane on a glacier lake, and it was really a delight to be in Alaska. And the conference was very exciting, very fun.
4: So you were there in Anchorage. It was the teachers and leaders, the principals, superintendents from the Anchorage area. Did I understand that right?
3: No. Every school in Alaska, all over Alaska.
4: Really?
3: It was a principals conference for the entire state of Alaska. So, I mean, some of the principals had school that there were only 12 children in the class in a remote area of Alaska. And then some obviously were in very large schools down in Anchorage and Juneau. So, it was a colorful group of principals from every part of the state.
4: Wow. And what's exciting to me is this message was resonating with people across that spectrum. Give us some of the take-home points, things that excited the educators that we could put into practice, whether we're in a school setting or not.
3: Well, you know, I'll give you a tool. We call it the light switch, like the light switch on a wall that it flicks up and the light comes on, and when you put the switch down, the light turns off. Unless you're driving in your car, I would like the listeners to try this. Shut your eyes, unhinge your jaw. I'm going to ask you to do something I don't like to do. I want you to put a negative thought in your mind. Drop your head down to your chest. Hold a negative thought. Thought can be about anything. With your eyes shut and the negative thought in your mind, raise your head up toward the ceiling. Keep the negative thought. Drop your head back down like a light switch. Turn it in off position down towards your chest. Keep the negative thought. Hold your head back up one more time. Now, this little exercise, real simple, and what I found, 75% of the audiences, I've done this in front of a million people in my career in keynotes around the world, 3/4 of the people that try this exercise report the following. When their head goes up, the negative immediately goes away, or you have to reconstruct or reconjure it back in your mind. Mm. But when you drop your head below parallel, that negative is more robust, more concise, and more clear. So mama is right. Put your chin up. If you have something happen to you that you don't like, if you have a text message that you don't like, you have a performance in real time that's not going your way, if you'll put your head up above parallel, you'll be more prone to look for the solution to get yourself out of this challenge. But if you drop your head, you're going to go into the past, and when you do that, you have no chance of being in what peak performers call the zone, that purposeful, calm feeling where nothing can go wrong. And the zone really is my expertise over 4 decades of how do you get in it, how do you stretch it, how do you elongate it, and why do you get out of it? Why do you have those negative times?
4: Wow. Well, that is powerful, and I did the exercise while you were doing it. Fortunately, you know, here in my studio, I don't have to worry about navigating the roads, and I really did notice that difference. Just looking up made a difference.
3: Isn't that crazy? Yeah, it's pretty amazing. You know, the power of a thought, in fact, that tool takes less than 90 seconds. That particular tool is real simple. Someone strikes out in baseball and immediately raises their head. You throw a bad pitch for a pitcher during the World Series, and this has happened. I've coached 4 Cy Young award-winning pitchers on the mound in crucial situations. They'll raise their head up well above parallel right when things aren't going well, that way they can find the solution. So, you know, take that tool with you, and it's portable, and you can use it in any and every situation. I encourage all the listeners, please show this to kids. Your own kids or other kids or cousins or relatives, that's what the teachers and principals, rather, in Alaska, they went and showed that exercise to all their teachers, and their teachers, they've reported back, have shown it to their entire class.
4: Mm, very good. So when you're talking about this 90-second program, and as we're, again, mentioning that, you've got a website where people can tap into some of this information, right?
3: I do. The program is it's a 6-hour audio program, 12 sessions. It's got a workbook. It's got 2 DVDs that go with it. I mean, it's a complete program. It's called the 90-Second Rule, and it's at 90secondrule.com, 90secondrule.com. And, if you are awake 112 hours a week, and you are, if you sleep 8 hours, would you invest less than 3% of your waking hours to be the best that you can be?
4: Hmm.
3: I think most people would do that. And that's all the investment that you need in the 90-second rule. And the beauty of it, it's not 2 or 3 hours at once. It's spread out over the whole week, 90 seconds at a time. So, you know, there's many tools for every possible scenario of your life where you can actually make a change in 90 seconds.
4: So if I'm hearing you right, Jim, the program that you've developed is actually one where all I'm committing to do is simple things that I can do in a 90-second window?
3: It is. And you know, it was designed because the athletes that I coached just didn't have a lot of time during a performance. So it's tools to get ready for a performance. It's tools to make adjustments in your life, swift ones. And then there's also tools for evaluation. And, you know, why you don't have to go to some conference or some four-day retreat on a mountaintop or completely reinvent yourself. I mean, these tools, they've been proven for 40 years with some of the best in the world, and I've now made it available to everybody after a 43-year career.
4: Well, Jim, let's take another scenario. Let's say there's a mother listening to this show right now, and I know there's many who are going to be tuning into this program. She's listening, and she says, you know, it's just very distressing whenever my son, or maybe it's a grandmother, whenever my grandson comes home from school, because there's always some negative report. They're being bullied, or maybe they're doing the bullying. What does someone do when someone's presence is connected with some negative thoughts, someone that they love? How do they deal with that?
3: Well, you know, I think in the last 10 years, it's alarming what I've observed traveling around the world, that self-esteem, confidence, optimism in our young children, I think it's at an all-time low. Mm-hmm. I really do. And you can attribute childhood obesity and all kinds of, I've never seen kids stressed like this. I mean, what's up with that? I was never stressed in the woods of Kentucky and Appalachia. So here's a technique that takes 90 seconds. This is the four most powerful words that you can say to your kid. When they get ready to sleep in the last 30 minutes, and later I'll explain why the last 30 minutes, they're in bed, they're starting to drift off, go into the room, touch their hair, rub their shoulder, lower your voice, add silence between these four powerful words, I believe in you. Those four words, even if your child seems like they're asleep, listening, if you lower your voice, retention, if you add silence between the words, increases 40%. Those words will be repeated throughout the night 15 to 20 times. 15 to 20 times. I believe in you from someone that they love. That is so powerful. And the feedback that we've had, you do this 3 or 4 times a week. Don't do it every day. 3 or 4 times a week, I believe in you. Within 7 to 10 days, you'll see a noticeable difference in their confidence. And that's the feedback we've been having for over 20 years.
4: I believe in you. That's simple.
3: Here's what happens. You know, every day, every thought you have, David, the subconscious records it. Every feeling, every sensation, time you wake up, time you go to bed, it records it. And it puts it on in a kind of a retention area in your mind.
4: You know, it's interesting. Whenever you start talking about the subconscious, it seems like you must subconsciously know when our segment is about to wind down. We are just out of time, really, in this second segment of today's edition of American Indian Living. Jim Fannin, a lot more great information. You don't want to miss it. Stay tuned for more on today's edition of American Indian Living. I'm Dr. David DeRose. We'll be right back.
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4: Dr. DeRose with Jim Fannin on today's edition of American Indian Living. We're speaking about improving your performance. Whether you're someone who relates to performance or not, if you're an athlete, if you're an actor, a speaker, you might say, yes, performance is what I do, a musician. But all of us are interested in improving our performance in our relationships, in our work life, in our family, in our tribes. Jim Fannin is helping us do that. Jim, it seems like you've got this knack for talking about the subconscious whenever we have to slip away from the show. And the subconscious is something that you've been telling us is playing messages to us. It's telling us things. We're controlling often what those subconscious thoughts are. We're programming the subconscious, if you will. But as we were leaving the last segment, you were speaking to us about ways to increase our kids' sense of self-esteem, self-worth, with this simple phrase, I believe in you. And you made a point about doing that at the end of the day. And I think this is getting into something that's really a very monumental finding in your own research. Am I right about that?
3: I think it should be on the cover of every newspaper around the world. To me, it was the greatest discovery. I believed what I'm going to tell you for 40 years, but when researchers proved it anatomically and physiologically, I was like, "Oh my goodness, this is great! This will be on, the major networks around the world, and now we'll have world peace." As I'd said, every thought you have is recorded and replayed at night 1 or 2 times. However, within the last 30 minutes, every thought also is recorded, but it's replayed 15 to 20 times during the night.
4: Hmm.
3: If you go to bed thinking about bills that you have and how much in debt you are and how am I going to make the payments, you're going to bed with a negative thought. Unfortunately, that's replayed 15 to 20 times.
4: Mm.
3: Coming from Appalachia, there's a lot of poverty. A lot of my friends, and we grew up with poverty, and poverty is a state of mind. You go to bed as a victim. You go to bed as a judge. Those are two characteristics that are not championship-like. And you can go to bed even thinking about your kids not doing well. And if you have a kid that's really failing and not doing well, they're going to bed thinking about how life's not very good for them.
4: Mm.
3: That's repeated 15 to 20 times, and that makes it really hard to reverse the situation. The only way to reverse it is to program the subconscious in the opposite way. So you've got to go to bed thinking only about what you want in a very positive way and be very careful about thinking what you don't want.
4: Hmm. And this really flies in the face of a lot of our culture. I mean, we're bombarded with information, and a lot of us take the biggest chunk of that information shortly before going to bed. We may listen to the evening news, for example.
3: David, I never listen to the news. I mean, I don't see anything positive there. There's nothing I can really control. And, I'd like to be informed. I want to know what's happening in the world and my community. But to take some of these pictures and images to bed and have it replayed 15 to 20 times, it's no wonder our society has more stress today than any time in human mankind. I mean, at any time, it's the highest stress, anxiety, negative stress than any time.
4: I've had another guest on the show who does a lot of work with depression, and he says, you look at society, we have more, quote, fun things to do, more opportunities, and exactly the same point that you're making, yet we're more stressed, we're more depressed, and a lot of that has to do with what we're feeding our minds, doesn't it?
3: It really does. You know, my grandfather took me into the woods and blindfolded me. I'm real young. Takes me out into the woods, not that far from my home, but deep into the woods. And he said, count as high as you can, and I'm leaving, and I'll find your way home. And I taught you how to do that. If you get lost, Jimmy, go to higher ground. And then he would leave, and I'd never hear which way he was leaving, pretty stealth-like in the woods. And I'd undo the blindfold, and I didn't know where I was. But he trained me to get up on a rock, climb a tree, go to higher ground, if you will, so I can see where I've been and see where I need to go to find my way home. And I always found my way home. How many people are on the ground not knowing which way to go? And it's easy to be lost and have our mind in chaos. There's just too much info. One of the techniques is mentally go to higher ground. And I do this with every client, David. On a sheet of paper, if you have 8 or 9 circles that don't touch each other, leave room for about that many. These circles are little containers of your thoughts. There's a self circle. That's your spirituality, your nutrition. Another circle is your spouse or relationship circle. And if you're a mom or dad, there's a parent circle. And a dollar sign represents one circle. That's changing your pocket equity in your house. And there's a sibling or brother, sister circle. And put these different circles of your life, and inside each one are little mini reality shows. And you need to think about what you think about with each of those. And once a week, I train all my clients, and based on my grandfather's teaching, go to higher ground. Get up above the fray and look upon your life so you can use these circles as vision boards, if you will, but you can also use them as thought managers. You know, what's negative and what are you really thinking? Are you thinking positives or negatives in each of those little containers? I call them life arenas.
4: Well, this is really interesting, Jim. One of my friends who's from Cherokee background, actually, Oklahoma, where his roots are, but of course, ultimately back in the part of the country where you're from. But he mentions, in relation to this perspective, is that the Cherokees also saw the sacredness of the number 7 and the weekly cycle, and this idea of some kind of a day of rest or a day apart was something that was very important in his worldview and part of his tribal heritage. Is this something along the lines of what you're talking about, where cultures have seen that we need a day away from all the busyness, we need to get perspective, or am I taking this in a direction?
3: Oh, no, I think you're right. First of all, my mother, God rest her soul, my mother's name was Lahoma, and she was named that after Lahoma, Oklahoma. So we do have an Oklahoma connection with my roots. But, you know, I have a national silence day once a month. I only text my clients. I don't talk. I talk as minimal. I turn my brain off. I think turning your brain off really clears your mind. It can help you tap into your intuition, which is really formidable. We can be thinking so much, talking so much, that we don't listen to our intuitive mind, which really has real-time information that we consciously don't have. I think you just have a silence day. My wife knows when it's coming, and I'll write her a note. I just don't talk for one day. I pick it arbitrarily. There's a technique called the reboot. This takes 90 seconds. You start thinking negative. You start thinking something you don't want. Shut your eyes, though you don't need to, but I have my clients shut their eyes. They unhinge their jaw, relax their tongue, relax their eyes, and they see nothing in their mind but a blank screen. They just turn the brain off, like your computer, David. You just reboot it. too many things on the computer, and Control Alt Delete, turn it off. This reboot, this has been done pretty much everywhere, at the Masters and at the Super Bowl. So the reboot's been used by a lot of my clients.
4: So really just turning the brain off, so to speak, although of course it's not fully off. We know that physiologically, but just getting out of that rut that you're in can make a significant difference?
3: Huge difference. I would turn my brain off 6-8 times a day. In fact, I will definitely turn my brain off 4 times a day, 30 to 90 seconds. Little mini vacation, and I just shut my eyes. I see a blank screen. I don't think anything, no future, no past. I'm just there, focused on my breathing, and just turn it off. It's refreshing. It'll keep you from overthinking. And then if you do keep having negative thoughts, you can replace, if the reboot is not helping you, you know, to turn it off, replace it with something that you do want. Something that wakes you up in the morning maybe and puts you to bed at night. You know, maybe it's a book you want to write, or maybe it's a significant other meeting that you're going to have. Put your mind to what you do want as opposed to what you don't want. Replace a negative thought.
4: Jim, I know you got a huge wealth of information, and as you mentioned earlier in the show, any of us can take advantage of that by going to 90secondrule.com. 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I don't know if it's on a daily basis or weekly basis or what it is, at a link that you've got at the 90 Second Rule. Tell us a little bit about that.
3: 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I do a little 90-second video tip. 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And inside the Champions Club, there's a ton of video and articles and resources that you'll find. 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So you can find that at jimfannin.com. And I'm excited to help people be the best they can be. I think we all would like to have an edge. And I see more stress today, and even our relationships and the family fabric, I think, is broken down. You know, we don't have dinner together as a family. I think that's a travesty. I was not raised like that. I was raised pretty old school values. But relationships, I think, are taking a beating today, and mentally, psychologically, especially if both parties have jobs and their own careers, and then all of a sudden, you know, you come home and you got a parent together, and you just find very little time with each other. I've got a whole bunch of techniques to help solidify your relationship.
4: Well, I think that's one of the things we want to hear about before we finish this program. But right now, we're amazingly, Jim, we're not talking about the subconscious, and this segment is about to slip away from us. 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He's a life coach. He's been doing this for some 40 years, and he's got free materials at jimfannin.com. I'm planning to check that out, Jim, after this show. I hadn't heard about the website before. He's also got the 90secondrule.com. That's where you can get his whole six-hour program, 12 sessions that can help transform your thinking and your performance. But we've got a lot more free material coming up in our final segment. I'm Dr. David DeRose. 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Jim Fannin is staying by for our final segment of today's show. You really do not want to miss it, because he's got some great life-changing stories and insights. Stay tuned for more.
1: 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However, if you have questions about today's show or would like further information, please call 1-800-775-HOPE. That's 1-800-775-4673. We'll be right back after this.
13: What I say, you already know, but you don't believe. 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
4: Welcome to our final segment of today's edition of American Indian Living. Dr. David DeRose with Jim Fannin. Secrets as far as life coaching. They're powerful things that you can do and simple things that you can do in as little as 90 seconds. Jim, we were speaking about relationships, strained relationships in our societies, whether we're on a reservation in an urban area, whether we're native or non-native. Any help for relationships?
3: I think this is something that we can all improve on. You know, how many times have you gone home, you've been on your cell phone, you walk in the door, no one greets you like they used to, and everybody's pretty much doing their own thing. And if you have teenagers in the house, you know, good luck. You know, everybody's doing their own thing. If you've been away from somebody at least 2 hours that you love or care about, the first 90 seconds that you see them, it has more impact on your relationship than you spending hours and hours with them later. Make the last phone call in your driveway. Put your phone down. Close your mind to your golf game or to your business or whatever you've been doing, and get ready to give full engagement in this 90 seconds. And when you walk through the door, if you have little kids, hold them up. You know, they're running at you, but hold them up. Hold on. Let me hug mommy. Let me hug daddy. Hug your significant other first. That way you're going to train your children how to treat a significant other, you know, hopefully 20, 30 years from now. But you're also showing respect to your significant other. And there's a technique called mirroring inside this 90 seconds. Look your significant other in the eye long enough to discern eye color. And I promise you, if you do that today, you're going to be surprised. I mean, your significant other is going to look at you and go, what are you doing? Who told you to do this? It's going to be unusual. You're going to find that you don't look them in the eye long enough to discern eye color. And the mirroring technique is, if they're happy, go happy. If they're sad, I don't want you to be sad, but mimic their sad look so that you can bring them up to a level of positivity. Don't violate this part of the 90-second rule. Make it part of your routine. That I'm going to make that last phone call in the driveway. I'm going to give my family that 90 seconds. And if you've got a teenager, David, you're only going to get 90 seconds anyway. Mm.
4: Okay, well, fair enough. So really, it's prioritizing those little things that are so huge.
3: It really is priority, and it's also changing arena to arena, being prepared to go from your work arena to home or home to work. And I think work-life balance is something we can all improve on.
4: Now, Jim, I know you've written and spoken about the champion's mind, and some of us may not be able to relate to championships in the athletic arena like some of your clients have achieved, but all of us on a certain level want to be champions. Can you help us with that?
3: You know, in 1974, I discovered five markers that we all possess. And with researchers, I was the one, I funded this project, I was the one that discovered that, David, you and I and the listeners, we all learn more from birth to five than the rest of our lives accumulative. Mm-hmm. We were in the moment. We were in the now. We had no negative thoughts in our formative years. But with that research, I discovered five markers that we all possess. The first marker is first for a reason. It's called self-discipline. That's something we need to teach our children. You know, they're only as good as what they think when you're not there.
4: Mm.
3: Self-discipline. And that's having the commitment and the willingness to stay with whatever the routines you have to reach goals that take you to a vision. Self-discipline triggers some cortisol in the bloodstream. That'll help you with the second marker that I discovered, and that's concentration. You know, the best in the world in whatever endeavor, they can focus with blinders on, not trying to do too many things at once. Focus on one thing and get it done. The third marker, optimism. That's the glue that holds you together. That's your self-esteem, your belief. But what I've learned is that belief's not good enough. The best have expectancy. That's different. That's a level above belief. And there's a level above that, and that's a sense of knowing what you can do.
4: Hmm.
3: And then the two other markers I think we're struggling with, we're a little out of balance. Those are relaxation and enjoyment. And those little five markers form an acronym, SCORE, S-C-O-R-E.
4: Hmm.
3: So how's your SCORE level? And you're only as strong as your weakest link. Today you may need self-discipline, tomorrow you may need relaxation, or tonight you may need optimism. And all the 90-second rule tools help bolster those five intangibles.
4: Can you tell us a story about a professional athlete who maybe had one of those out of balance that this SCORE concept helped to refocus?

0: soon realized that he's more than a baseball player. Mm. You know, you're more than a banker. You're more than an entrepreneur. You know, you're a brother, your sister, your son or a daughter. You know, you're many different things, and you're your own person. So this particular athlete, I'll just mention his name, John Buck. He's given me permission to use it, a Major League Baseball player. He realized that the 92nd rule could be applied to being a better father. He also had a business and being a better husband. And he really spent some time on improving all facets of his life, and it made a life change for him. You know, most of the athletes I've coached, they come in wanting to be better professional athletes. They soon realize that if I'm thinking like a champion in all facets of my life, well, my profession just gets that easier, much easier to do. So being the best you can be in everything that you do, really, that's the quest. It's not just being the best.
1: Well, that's a great message. And I'm trying to translate this now back to that dialogue we had about teachers and students. We've got a lot of families, grandparents that listen, concerns about their kids. You talked about super learning earlier in the show, and I'm wondering, is the same SCORE principle, does that help kids be better learners in the classroom?
0: You know, we have our program in a fourth grade class here in Chicago. It's been a program that's been in there 5 years in a row. And the teacher frames every day. They come to class positive. They all do the 90-second rule. They all look each other in the eye long enough to discern eye color. She's eliminated all negativity, gossip, and rumor in her class.
1: Hmm.
0: When they leave class to go home, they really get the kids ready to go home in a positive way. And all the kids have read a book that I wrote called Score for Life. I've got a CD called Life in the Zone, also that talks about the score system. And these kids are little zoniacs. Grades have improved every year.
1: Mm-hmm.
0: And the shy kids in the fall, she's turned them into extroverts by spring.
1: Hmm.
0: And, you know, I think we can do a better job with our kids. I think we need to say no. I think some are too entitled. You know, my daughter, I've got two daughters. They both say, well, Dad, you've got money. You can do it. I said, oh, I do have money. I got lots of money, but it's not your money. You know, get a job.
1: Uh-huh.
0: And they look at me like, what? You know, I've got a 16-year-old right now that works at Bed Bath & Beyond. And she goes, why do I have to work? And I said, well, you don't have to work, but how are you going to get gas? So, you know. You know, I was working early in my life, like many listeners, and I think we need to teach the work ethic. Just remember, your kids are only as good as what they think when you're not there. The greatest thing you can do for your kids, turn them into decision makers.
1: Tremendous.
0: And they're going to have decisions they need to make when you're not around. And,
1: you got it.
0: Let them know the risk and reward of their decisions. They're going to pay a price if they make the wrong decision. Oh, well. And I think saying no and not being their friend, you know, I'm really best friends with my 30-year-old, but my 16-year-old, I'm her dad, I'm her coach, I'm her mentor. We'll become friends when she's 30.
1: Well, Jim, listen, thanks for being our coach and our mentor. Our time is just about gone, but one more time, for those who want to tap into your resources, give us your websites.
0: Well, I would go to 92ndRule.com, check out that program. 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And thanks, David, for having me on the show. And listeners, have the greatest life possible. There is the 90-second rule, but I think in terms of being successful in life, there are no rules.
1: Jim, thanks so much for joining us. That was Jim Fannon, life coach. I'm Dr. David DeRose. We have got to run, but thank you for joining us on today's edition of American Indian Living. And as always, we're hoping that today's show contributed to your being in the very best of health. I'm Dr. DeRose.

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1: Today's advice for living comes from the book of 1 Timothy chapter 3, beginning in verse 14. The Bible says, "These things I write to you, though I hope to come to you shortly. But if I'm delayed, I write so that you may know how you ought to conduct yourself in the house of God, which is the church of the living God, the pillar and ground of the truth." I read the story the other day about this college kid whose dad bought him a massive house worth almost $2.5 million so he could live in it while he attended school. Now, he wanted 8 of his closest friends to move into the house with him, but the city of Washington, D.C. said no way because of a zoning law that forbids more than 6 unrelated people from sharing the same residence. That's when the young man discovered another zoning law that moves the limit up to 15 people if the building is a church. So he filed paperwork with the city declaring his house to be a church. In fact, because his last name was O'Neill, he called his new religion the Apostles of O'Neill. When the Washington Post asked the young man's father about the new religion, he apparently responded, "Who's to say they're not a real religion?" Well, personally, I kind of doubt it. But there's one thing I'm absolutely sure of based on our passage for today. That house is not a church, at least not as God's concerned. That's because a real church is the pillar and ground of the truth. Many organizations might call themselves a church in the 21st century, but in order to meet the biblical definition, among other things, a church needs to be a bastion of truth. If the Word of God doesn't form the foundation, if the honest pursuit of God's truth is not the objective, you don't have a real church. Now, that's not the only definition of church, but it's an important one. Take a look in the yellow pages of any major city, and you'll discover a lot of organizations that claim to be a church. A lot of people ask me, how in the world, with all these bewildering options, am I supposed to find a church for me? Well, the answer is simple. Instead of sampling all those religions out there, you start with the simple, plain truths of God's Word and use that as a guideline for choosing a church home. What comes out of the fundamental biblical beliefs of a church group are more important than the music, the programs, or the convenience of its location. After all, Jesus prayed that His people would be set apart or sanctified by the truth. So let me ask you a question as you face the rest of your day. Do you really love the truth? And are you determined to find it and live by it? According to God, that's just a better way to live.

The word was the law, the blood was grace. But there would be a day of no more blood sacrifices. One supreme sacrifice would serve all future generations. Isaiah said, "The Lord himself shall give you a sign. A virgin shall conceive and bear a son, and shall call his name Emmanuel, Wonderful, Counselor, the Mighty God, the Everlasting Father, the Prince of Peace."

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2: It has stood the test of time. God's book, the Bible. Still relevant in today's complex world. It is written. Sharing hope around the globe.
3: I'm John Bradshaw, and this is It Is Written. Thanks for joining me today. The Bible says that we are fearfully and wonderfully made. When you consider the human body, the human mind, the body is a masterpiece of creation. Perhaps it was God's most outstanding work. And when you look at the body, the center or the nerve center is the brain. We all have one. Some of us use it to some effect, and some we might want to do a little bit better. My guest today, special guest, is Dr. Neil Nedley. He's the president of Nedley Health Solutions. Dr. Nedley, thanks for joining me today.
4: Thank you. Great to be here.
3: Now, often we talk about the brain in terms of IQ. Some a little higher, some a little lower.
4: Yes.
3: Let's explore this a bit today. Tell me first, what is IQ?
4: Well, IQ can be explained very simply. It's our capacity to learn, retain, and apply knowledge. Sounds pretty simple, but there's a lot to learning and retaining, as well as our ability to apply.
3: Now, we talk about IQ tests. You know, people, we've probably all taken an IQ test from time to time. How do you measure IQ?
4: Some people might have a very low IQ and actually score very high on an IQ test because they're good at test taking. And then there's other individuals that would be very low on an IQ score, but yet they're actually brilliant individuals. But for 80% of us, they're a fairly accurate rendition of our actual capacity at that time to learn, retain, and apply knowledge.
3: Let's talk about intelligence, how that affects a person in practical terms.
4: Well, in practical terms, there's actually significant benefits. First of all, if you are in school, you can be a lot more efficient in studying. That means that you can live a more balanced life, even though you're in an academically rigorous program. Also, studies show that you're more logical, you're more persuasive, you have greater influence as a result of that. And if this is a priority of yours, you're more likely to become wealthy. In addition, you actually live longer. We now know that higher intelligent people in general live significantly longer than people who aren't.
3: There's a difference, isn't there, between intelligence and common sense?
4: Well, there is. People with higher intelligence actually do have higher common sense. But, you know, just because you weren't at the top of your class doesn't mean necessarily that you weren't intelligent. Academic standing is not necessarily related to intelligence. In other words, there may be very bright people in the classroom but don't do well in school. And the other way around can happen. And of course, that has to do more with motivation at the time that you're in school.
3: Are there myths about intelligence? Are there some challenges to what we accept as the standards on the subject?
4: There are myths because a lot of people assume that if you're highly intelligent, you're very irritating to be around. It is true. Some people that are highly intelligent are very irritating to be around. But actually, they're no more or less irritating than people of average or lower intelligence. How enjoyable we are to be around has more to do with our emotional intelligence than our general intelligence. And so if you happen to have both, you can be a very enjoyable person to be around, even though you have high IQ.
3: What can you do about your intelligence? Can you improve it?
4: Well, one of the myths is that genetics is all that matters. Your lifestyle practices and the environment that you choose to surround yourself with actually has much more to do with your intelligence and your ability to develop a much higher IQ, as you were asking, than your genetics.
3: What do those numbers mean?
4: Yeah, 100 is your average IQ. And for every 10 points, it's a standard deviation. So if you're 90, you're almost in the bottom third of the nation. If you're 110, you're almost in the top third of the nation. 120, you'd be in the top 20 percentile of the nation. 130, you'd be getting close to the top 5 percentile of the nation. 140, you'd be up there at the 1 percentile.
3: What's a genius?
4: 160 is a genius in anyone's book because you're, you know, one out of 1,000 people as far as your ability to learn, retain, and apply knowledge. So those people are absolutely brilliant.
3: This becomes important, too, when I think about my role as a father. I have a couple of children I would like to see do very well in this world.
4: Yes.
3: And one would expect, understanding that intelligence isn't the only factor that's going to help a child progress, but one would expect the sharper we can help them be,
4: absolutely,
3: the better they're going to do in this world.
4: Absolutely.
3: Let's go back and talk about people who have improved their intelligence. You got some examples?
4: Oh, yes, absolutely. We had an individual who came to us IQ of 80. This individual had gone from one grade to another in a public high school system without actually passing. And he was a nice guy, you know, he was liked, but he just didn't have it. He actually came to our restaurant and he changed his diet some and he started to get interested in things of the Bible. And he actually changed his life, became a converted individual. And the owner of the restaurant, which isn't me, but the owner of the restaurant recommended he go to college to become a Bible worker. And at the end, I talked to him, and he said he barely made it. You know, we actually got him up there, and he wasn't the last in his class, and he's starting to do a little better. Well, he worked as a Bible worker for a couple of years, and he came back to the restaurant. I happened to be eating there, and he says, you know, Dr. Nedley, I think I'd be more effective as a physician. What do you think about me being a doctor? And I'll just have to tell you, I smiled, and I said, you know, being a physician is not for everybody. It's something that, you know, it may be nice. But then I thought, you know, I can't say for sure that it wouldn't be for you, but you would definitely have to improve your capacity to learn, retain, and apply knowledge. And so he says, I'm all in. Fortunately, Les had what we call emotional intelligence, which is a tremendous amount of motivation. And that's one of the things you have to have if you want to really improve your IQ.
3: I want to find out what happened to this gentleman. We'll do that in just a moment. How can somebody below average turn around and embrace the idea of being a physician? This is important. How can we sharpen what we have? How can we take the gifts that we seem to naturally have been given by God and bring them back to God and say, Lord, you gave me 2 talents, but I've multiplied them? We'll find out in just a moment.
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3: It's one thing to read the Bible, another thing to stop and consider what it says and take that seriously. Here's a verse that's a little challenging, actually. Philippians 4:6 says, "Be anxious for nothing, but in everything by prayer and supplication with thanksgiving, let your requests be made known to God." Now, if I asked you if you believe Philippians 4:6, you'd say, "Sure, I do." But if I asked you if you're anxious for nothing, might be a different story. And why is that? If you can trust God, you can have certainty that He's got your situation in hand. He's got your back. He knows what you're going through, and He's going to take care of you. Now, that takes some faith. But if you can learn to trust God in those moments when you're tempted to be anxious, you'll see your faith in God will grow, and God will always come through. I'm John Bradshaw for It Is Written. Let's live today by every word. This is It Is Written. I'm John Bradshaw. I'm joined today by the president of Nedley Health Solutions, Dr. Neil Nedley. Dr. Nedley, thanks for being here today.
4: Thank you.
3: We began talking a few moments ago about somebody who was, you said, had an IQ of about 80. Various things happened in this individual's life. He's now talking about becoming a physician.
4: Yes.
3: Tell me what happened.
4: It took some time, but I broke down to him the ways in which you can improve your intelligence. And a lot of it had to do with lifestyle things and nutritional things and things that he's surrounding himself with. And he was all in. And I had him work on that for about a year. And then he said, okay, I'm going to pre-med, going to the University of Oklahoma. And he was taking now hard sciences. And he was struggling, of course, because he hadn't, you know, remember, this guy hadn't really learned anything in high school. And he hadn't really taken any pre-work. And so, you know, his first grade in biology and chemistry was a C+. And the next semester, he had gotten it up to a B+. And then as he was advancing further, he started getting A-minuses. And then pretty soon, he was ready for his MCAT, and he scored well enough to get into medical school, and his IQ went from 80 to over 120. But his story is not necessarily unique. If you remember, Ben Carson was at the bottom of his class.
3: Dr. Ben Carson, famous neurosurgeon.
4: That's right. Thought to be not intelligent, actually hated poverty, and was a kind of an emotional and an intellectual wreck. And his mother came home and said, "No TV, Ben." And not only that, you're going to write a book report. Take out not a novel book, but an educational book, two books, and write a book report before you get any privileges around here. Then he also began to listen to music that also enhances the brain. Within a year, he went from the bottom of the class to the top of the class, and he tells his story. He said he no longer hated poverty at that point. He still was dirt poor, and the family was, but he knew poverty was temporary. Not only did he become a physician, he became a top neurosurgeon in the country, doing things that no other neurosurgeon had ever done. We are endowed and created with wonderful brains.
3: Yes.
4: You know, this 2.5-pound organ that we're all carrying has capacity for improvement, really, in all of us. You know, unless you're totally lacking in a lobe of your brain, you know, there are some kids that are born without frontal lobes, for instance, where there's severe genetic problems and mutations. But if you have a brain where you can do things like most other human beings, you have a brain that can dramatically improve.
3: So a lot of people are, and if I just use the phrase without wanting to be crass, a lot of people are dumbing themselves down.
4: Exactly.
3: What are some of the things that people do to themselves that hurt themselves and degrade their intelligence?
4: Well, the frontal lobe of the brain is kind of where intelligence all comes together. It's to be the control center of the brain. And there are simple things that people do to suppress their frontal lobe. Alcohol, drugs. You know, even a lot of people are not aware of it, caffeine actually will lower the circulation of the frontal lobe of the brain. NFL quarterbacks are now told to consume zero caffeine. And it's not their athletic ability that's the most important. It's their decision-making ability. And so there is a lot of simple things we can do to enhance our brains and produce a positive benefit.
3: That's a lot of the population.
4: That's
3: caffeine,
4: right.
3: Caffeine, nicotine, alcohol.
4: That's right.
3: Drugs.
4: Exactly.
3: Marijuana becoming legal.
4: The largest study showed that marijuana actually, when you use it regularly, permanently lowers IQ. Not only that, it lowers motivation to levels that are at the bottom of the scale as far as emotional intelligence and motivation.
3: Tell me a little bit about the structure of the brain, a little,
4: yes,
3: but particularly in relation to intelligence.
4: Okay. Well, where the ear is at, above the ear, is the temporal lobe. That's actually where our memory is. So our verbal and declarative memory actually is there in the side of the brain. In the middle portion of the brain is the parietal lobe. That's where our vocabulary intelligence, it's actually where our mathematical ability is centered. In the back of the brain is where our visual spatial orientation is. Another thing that has to do with intelligence. In the back bottom of the brain is where our athletic intelligence comes from, our ability to perform things gracefully and with ease athletically. And then the frontal lobe of the brain is the area where spirituality, morality, and the will is centered. But on top of that, it's where our analysis is as well. And so our ability to make good decisions is actually right there in the front portion of the brain.
3: You can negatively affect this front part of your brain.
4: Absolutely.
3: It's a little bit like this, surely. If I want to run a marathon, I want to be physically fit.
4: Mm-hmm. Mm-hmm.
3: Or if I want to be able to walk home from school or simply function well, I want to be physically fit. And so I know that breakfast at the fast food restaurant every day and being a couch potato isn't going to help me become physically fit. We understand that. Pretty well everybody knows it.
4: That's right.
3: But in just the same way, there are things you can do to enhance your frontal lobe.
4: Correct.
3: Not everybody knows that.
4: That's right.
3: Tell me more.
4: Well, you know, it's not just exercising the frontal lobe. You know, we think, well, to do a marathon, we have to exercise. But, you know, the good nutrition part is important and a lot of other lifestyle components if we're really going to have the competitive edge. And the same is true with the frontal lobe. Yes, we do need to exercise it, but in addition, we need to feed it right. So nutrition is critically important. We need to entertain it right as well, because some forms of entertainment are going to dramatically suppress this area of the brain. And there's a lot of factors involved.
3: And what strikes me as very important is that our spiritual development is likewise centered in the frontal lobe.
4: Exactly.
3: That's extremely important. I'm going to ask you more about that.
4: Yes.
3: I'll ask you more about that in a moment. How can we learn to thrive spiritually? How can we look after our brains in such a way that we're more apt to hear the voice of God, have a more vital spiritual relationship, and ultimately spend eternity with God? We'll find out more in just a moment.
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3: This is It Is Written. Thanks for joining me today. I'm John Bradshaw, and I'm joined by Dr. Neil Nedley from Nedley Health Solutions. Dr. Nedley is the president of Nedley Health Solutions. Dr. Nedley, we came to a really important place just a moment ago.
4: Yes.
3: We can do something about the health of our frontal lobe, this part of our brain behind the forehead. We can affect that frontal lobe so that it has a detrimental effect on our intelligence or a positive effect on our intelligence.
4: That's right.
3: It can negatively or positively affect our spiritual capacity.
4: Correct.
3: Our relationship with God.
4: Yes, absolutely.
3: You talked about what might impair the frontal lobe. Now it's less about how I might do on a test in school, but more about how I might be able to function as a believer in God.
4: Yes.
3: Let's walk again through some of the things that damage frontal lobe capacity.
4: Well, adverse drugs, recreational drugs in general, all suppress the frontal lobe.
3: What do they do?
4: No, they lower IQ and they lower EQ, and emotional intelligence is also the frontal part of the brain.
3: Okay.
4: Our motivational area actually comes from the frontal lobe of the brain.
3: Not hard to imagine chemicals doing something bad to the brain.
4: Yeah, and they rev up the limbic system, so they imbalance the brain by having the emotional part of the brain be much more overriding than the control center of the brain. And thus, people on these drugs are managed by their emotions instead of being able to manage their emotions.
3: We know alcohol is not good.
4: No.
3: But now somebody's sitting today thinking, wait a minute. It's not just, well, I think it's okay to have an occasional this or that. Now, this affects my relationship with God.
4: Correct.
3: By suppressing frontal lobe function. How does alcohol do that?
4: Well, alcohol actually impairs the frontal lobe before it affects even the coordination system. So our judgment goes down first. And, you know, baseball players have kind of mocked alcohol a little bit because it turns out under the influence of alcohol, they can still, if they're skilled at doing so, hit a curveball out of a baseball park. That's how good their coordination is if they're just at the legal limit, for instance, or just had a drink or two. But studies show they're 10 times as likely to get into an automobile accident when they go out. And it's not because of their coordination, it's because of their judgment.
3: Alcohol affects judgment
4: in a
3: relationship with God.
4: Yeah, absolutely.
3: You've got to have good judgment.
4: You've got to have good judgment. Yeah.
3: Nicotine must do the
4: same. has a more subtle effect, but it also suppresses the frontal lobe of the brain.
3: You mentioned entertainment.
4: Entertainment, yeah.
3: Now this affects us.
4: Yes, yes.
3: I mean, people, everybody.
4: That's right.
3: Tell me more.
4: Well, these fast-moving video games. Even the average entertainment television program, this is actually good that your listeners are not watching entertainment television programming, because the rapid scene of reference, every 3 to 5 second change in reference scene, will actually suppress their frontal lobe 90 seconds into watching it. And you'll see it on EEGs where they go into alpha wave rhythm. Their memory can still work, their emotions can work, but they're no longer critically analyzing the information that's coming in. And thus, hideous things can happen in front of their very eyes, and they're just You know, they're just taking it in and they're not rejecting it. And that, of course, is a very dangerous thing, and it lowers intelligence.
3: We feel that a kid playing a video game where he's dismembering or decapitating or killing beings every few seconds, we look at that and say, that's bad for a kid's development. Yeah. Is it really bad?
4: It is bad. Okay. It is bad. Now, here's the argument, and this takes some degree of intelligence and also degree of honesty for those that say, hey, you know, it might increase violence 8th percentile. In fact, there was a study that looked like, hey, it's not that big a deal because it takes people who are below average aggression. It moves 8th percentile of the population to above average aggression. And they're saying, you know, this isn't that big a thing. But if you look at a bell-shaped curve where human phenomena are located, an 8th percentile shift in the population means that violence will double as far as violent crime is concerned. And so it whatever changes we make in a subtle way makes extreme differences on either end.
3: Is there a difference between watching an episode of Seinfeld, some comedy show, compared to a sci-fi thriller horror movie?
4: Well, yeah, content is important, obviously. So the worse the content, the worse for us. But it's not just content.
3: Okay.
4: You can actually have a clean show, but if it suppresses the frontal lobe of the brain, it actually is still not good for developing IQ. In fact, you know, the interesting thing is the best movie producers in the world refuse to watch movies or entertainment television, because they know it's going to lower their creativity. Creativity is one of the main things that happens when we have a high IQ. Creativity that's not only original, but useful to others. Now, there's some people that say they're creative because they're just strange, but that's not useful to anybody.
3: Yeah. So
4: we're looking for something that is creative and very useful to others, and it turns out that watching entertainment television will lower that significantly. And those in the high-end mental health fields, they recognize this.
3: It's a little bit scary that well-meaning parents who are buying their kid a burger and a large soda drink and plopping them down in front of their computer console or their video game console and feeding them with movies and so forth. Then they take them to church.
4: That's right.
3: And they say, wait a minute, my kid isn't into this anymore.
4: That's right.
3: My child doesn't want to go to church.
4: Yeah.
3: They're bringing it upon themselves.
4: They're bringing it upon themselves. They're suppressing the frontal lobe, which is the area that we worship as human beings. So if you're suppressing the area that wants to worship something grand like the Lord, and then you're revving up the limbic system, which is the emotional areas of the brain, kids will get bored with a worship service that would otherwise be very meaningful to somebody who had a balanced brain.
3: In terms of undoing the damage or enhancing the frontal lobe of the brain, it may be a little bit self-explanatory, undo some of what's been done. But let's talk about now in a positive way how to fix this.
4: Mm-hmm.
3: What does a person do?
4: Well, what we would recommend is that they get some good materials to really assist them in that. And of course, we have an Optimize Your Brain materials where you have a DVD workbook series. You can go through this. But some of the simple things they can do is just get rid of entertainment television.
3: Yes,
4: another major thing, of course, is getting rid of the video games and then replacing it with frontal lobe enhancing activities. And frontal lobe enhancing activities would be going out and, you know, taking a nice 3-mile run, going out and getting a nature walk, actually reading the Bible for the purpose of discerning what it's actually trying to say and what was the scene like. Reading and analyzing, utilizing the frontal lobe in studying the Bible or good educational material can greatly enhance the intelligence in the frontal lobe.
3: How does getting the Word of God, the Bible, into your mind affect your mind in a positive way?
4: It does it actually by, we'll see it. We'll see the frontal lobe light up on EEG. We'll see the beta waves going. It's actually altering brain chemistry for the better. And that was Les's first thing. You know, you remember he was starting to study the Bible. So that's when he started getting his IQ up above 80. And Ben Carson, what is often not told in Ben Carson, it wasn't just TV and musical choices that improved him. but he also began to have a greater interest in the Word of God. And he would attend worship services on a weekly basis and actually enjoy and be enhanced from that. And so that's a very key element, and one that the world kind of looks down upon, but they don't realize there are some very positive things happening in biblical-centered worship services.
3: So as we get the Word of God in, it's not just good for us spiritually, it's good for us on just every level.
4: Exactly, exactly.
3: Wonderful. That's why we say it is written, man shall not live by bread alone, but by every word that proceeds from the mouth of God.
4: Makes sense.
3: Dr. Nedley, thank you for joining us today.
4: Thank you.
3: Thank you. We know the Bible as a book that teaches us to live in harmony with God and in ways that demonstrate His love to those around us. God knows what's best for us spiritually. But does He also know what's best for us physically? If you'd like to know what the Bible says about how to live the longest, healthiest life possible, let me send you our free booklet, Living Life to the Fullest. 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You can write to us at It Is Written, P.O. 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Fearfully and wonderfully made, made by God to thrive. Incredibly, we make decisions and do things to our brain, our minds, that sometimes push us down a little bit. But by the grace of God, there are those things that can reverse the damage and lift us up, not just up in this world, but up out of this world and into the world to come. Dr. Nedley, thanks for joining me today.
4: Thank you.
3: Let's pray together.
4: Yes.
3: Our Father in heaven, we thank you that you have made us to thrive, not just to battle our way through this world, but to be blessed as we make choices that affect our minds, actually affect our very brain, so that then we can operate more efficiently and operate and live our lives closer to you. May we learn to make choices that will enhance our relationship with you. Let us live according to those wonderful principles of the Bible with minds that are clear and strong, and let our heart be joined to the heart of God, that your thoughts become our thoughts. Bless us, keep us, save us, we pray in Jesus' name. Amen.
4: Amen.
3: I'm grateful you've joined us today. Look forward to seeing you again next time. Until then, remember, it is written, man shall not live by bread alone, but by every word that proceeds from the mouth of God.
1: 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We hope you have been blessed and that your faith in God has been renewed. 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This program was produced by It Is Written, all rights reserved. 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

Today's inspiration comes to us from the book of 2 Peter chapter 3, beginning in verse 5. Here's what the Bible says. For this they willfully forget, that by the word of God the heavens were of old, and the earth standing out of water and in the water, by which the world that then existed perished, being flooded with water. You know, I once heard somebody argue that the biblical flood was impossible because there simply isn't enough water available to cover the whole earth, which, as it turns out, isn't exactly true. Let's consider the facts. There are about 197 million square miles to the surface of the earth. Out of all those square miles, about 57 million of them are dry land and about 140 million of them are water, which, of course, doesn't prove anything until you dig into it a little bit further. Let's think about global warming for a minute. In addition to modern concerns over climate change and delicate environmental balances, one of the key things scientists are worried about is the change in sea level that's going to take place if significant amounts of polar ice begin to melt. Just a little while ago, alarm bells were sounded all over the world when a 41-square-mile piece of the ice shelf broke off from Ellesmere Island in the Canadian Arctic, and new concerns were raised about coastal flooding that could take place all over the world if the trend continues. As it turns out, according to some estimates, there is enough ice right now on the continent of Antarctica to cover the entire planet with a layer of ice about 120 feet thick. And even though its melted form would take up a lot less room, you know that if it ever melted completely, it's still enough to make a really big mess all over the world. But you know, even without our polar ice, we still have enough water to cover the planet. The deepest point in the ocean is almost 36,000 feet deep, which is almost 7 miles. And the highest point on land, of course, is Mount Everest, which goes up about 29,000 feet above sea level. Now, that means there's a difference of more than 12 miles between the highest and lowest points on Earth. And if you took all the dry land in the world and leveled it off, filling in the deepest parts of the ocean, you'd still have enough water so that the whole world would be an ocean about 1.5 miles deep. Enough water for a global flood? You better believe it. All you have to do is change the surface of the earth a little bit, and it could happen again. Now, of course, we have God's promise it won't happen again. But at the same time, in this same chapter we read from today, we find out that the flood was an example for later generations. Believing the flood, as it turns out, isn't just a history lesson. It also points us to the second coming of Christ. If one event was plausible, so is the other one, which means it's just a good idea to plan your future by the words of this book. Because in the end, you're going to discover that's just a better way to live.

Listen to these interesting words found in Hebrews 12 and verse 28. The Bible says, "Therefore, since we are receiving a kingdom which cannot be shaken, let us have grace by which we may serve God acceptably with reverence and godly fear." Now, one of the most frustrating things about life is the fact that you just can't count on anything. One day, your insurance policy covers earthquakes and wildfires, but the next day, when your house is actually a smoldering heap of ruins, you call the insurance company to put in your claim, and they tell you you're not covered because they canceled fire insurance 4 months ago. Or maybe your local government promised a freeze on property taxes, but now your bill's higher than ever, and you gotta think about moving. I personally remember taking a job on a temporary basis for 2 years. And when those 2 years were up, I was supposed to get promoted to the position I really wanted. But in the meantime, administration changed. And when the 2 years were up, the promises vanished into thin air. And like Jacob working for Rachel, I was told I would have to put in another 3 years at least at my current post. Whatever it is, sooner or later we all figure out that life is somewhere short of reliable. Situations change. Our health changes. People change. Millions of things can happen to us that we couldn't predict or plan for. And so for a lot of people, living life can be a bit of a white-knuckled experience, always trying to anticipate the unexpected and avoid the disastrous. But then, here in the Bible, we find this idea that's almost too good to be true. It says we're receiving a kingdom which cannot be shaken. It's a promise nobody can take from you. It's as solid as the ground you're standing on, unless, of course, you happen to live in Los Angeles, where the ground actually moves a little from time to time. But this promise never moves. In fact, in the book of Revelation chapter 21 and verse 5, God actually tells John to write the promise down. It's as good as done. Listen to this. In Revelation 21 and verse 5, the Bible says, "Behold, I make all things new. And he said to me, write, for these words are true and faithful." Frankly, it's more than a little refreshing to find something you can still count on. The writer of Hebrews is so confident in this promise that he actually writes in the present tense, even though we're not quite in heaven yet. He says we are receiving a kingdom, as if it's already done. And then he goes on to say what that means for your life today. Because it's all done, and because you have a rock-solid guarantee, then go out and live like it. Serve God acceptably with reverence and fear, he says. In other words, start living now like you're already there. Let the people living on your street see that you have something solid to stand on. And according to the Bible, that's a better way to live.

People know far less than God. On May 28, 1905, church leaders decided a certain piece of property in what is now Loma Linda, California, should not be purchased. The next day, after God made His will clear, the property was secured and went on to become the home of a world-class medical institution, medical schools, and churches, and an example to the world of the benefits of good health principles. It's important to follow God's leading. Sometimes the way is hard. Sometimes the challenges are great. Sometimes the price seems high. But if God is leading, you must follow and trust that He'll provide. Philippians 4:19 says, "My God shall supply all your need according to His riches and glory by Christ Jesus." That's a promise. The question always is God leading? If He is, you follow and you expect Him to do something great. John Bradshaw, It Is Written.

0: Hi, I'm Danica Patrick, and proud aunt. 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
2: Father in heaven, we want to praise you for leaving us such a precious record of your church, of your people, but most importantly, of your activity through humanity. And I just pray as we open up Acts chapter 3, that you would speak to us, that you would bring clarity, that the same Spirit that inspired these words would be here to interpret them and to press them on our consciences. We ask for clarity, Lord. We ask for the lifting of the veil. Give us a new glimpse of the person of Christ. Inspire us, Lord. Challenge us in Jesus' name. We pray. Amen. Okay, we are in Acts chapter 3. This is post-Pentecost. What just happened in Acts chapter 2 is pretty dramatic. It's pretty grandiose. What happens now in Acts chapter 3 is there's a return to normal life. But as we're about to discover, normal life in Acts chapter 3 is still pretty dramatic, still pretty grandiose. In Acts chapter 3, I'm beginning in verse 1, and I'm going to follow the narrative. There's an event that takes place in Acts chapter 3. From that event opens up an opportunity for Peter, the preacher, to do what he does best. Actually, to do the only thing he knows to do, and that's to preach. There's an event that takes place. That's part one. Then there's a message that comes from that event, that flows from that event. And if you remember the discussion last night, we made the statement that the book of Acts is a historical record because Christianity is a historical religion, and all the theology flows from the history, right? And you're going to see this encapsulated in this little chapter of what looks like 26 verses. Okay, I'm in Acts chapter 3. If you're in verse 1, can you say hallelujah? Hallelujah. All right, let's begin in verse 1. The Bible says, Luke writes, "Now Peter and John went up together to the temple at the hour of prayer, the ninth hour. And a certain man, lame from his mother's womb, was carried, whom they laid daily at the gate of the temple, which is called Beautiful, to ask alms from those who entered the temple." Now we get from chapter 4 another piece of data, more detail regarding this man in verse 22 of Acts chapter 4. If you just simply glance quickly there, you'll notice that this man was over 40 years old. Okay, now get this picture. And I'm hoping we can sort of put ourselves in this, in the passage. Over 40 years old, lame from his mother's womb. Okay, you could imagine that this man is coming to the narrative with a whole, with huge history, with a whole life of disappointment, with a whole life of pain, of trials, of tribulations, and so forth and so forth and so forth. A life of feeling left out. A life of not being able to function normally. Are you following me? He's coming to this narrative with baggage. There's a whole story behind this man's life. We know so far he's lame from his mother's womb and he's over 40 years old. Now, something is about to happen. Most of you are familiar with this basic event here. Beginning in verse 3, Peter and John show up to the scene. Okay? When Peter and John show up to the scene, the story really kicks off. When this man sees Peter and John about to go into the temple, he begins to ask for alms. Okay? And we run into individuals like this often in town, do you not? When you're pulling up to a stop sign, we're often running into individuals in need, individuals who are not capable or who are not able to meet their own basic needs. This is a similar situation. Verse 4, and fixing his eyes on him, this is more of this dramatic language Luke is using. Fixing his eyes on him with John, Peter said, "Look at us." Okay, can you imagine this? These guys are just walking to the temple. They're going to church for a prayer meeting, right? They run into this individual. He gets their attention, and then Peter sort of stops. John stops. They approach the man, and they lock eyes with him. Pretty intense. Verse 5, so he gave them his attention, expecting to receive something from them. After so many people just ignore this individual on a regular basis, he's almost become accustomed to people ignoring him. Are there people in the world that are just used to being ignored? Amen? I'm not just talking about people under a bridge. There are normal, ordinary individuals we rub shoulders with every single day that are accustomed of being ignored. When the man notices that Peter and John actually notice him, which to me, there's a pastoral message here. Number one, they actually notice him. Is there a beautiful lesson there for us, for the people of God? They actually take notice. When the man notices that they notice him, his eyes light up because what is he thinking? What is he thinking? He's thinking, yes, I won't have to worry about lunch today. Right? Now, as is so typical of the gospel always not only meets our expectations, but blows our expectations to pieces. Amen? He has no clue that what he's about to receive is far more than lunch. He's about to receive something far, far more significant. Now, my friend Matt Parra told me the story that he was with his girlfriend on a date, and as they were walking to the movies, he noticed an individual on the floor, laying on a cardboard, and he was begging. And my friend, this is Matt Parra, before he was a Christian, even he, in this stage, feels compassion for the man, so he approaches him, and the man is asking for money. But my friend Matt decides instead to walk across the street and give and buy him a burger at McDonald's. He comes back and he hands the man the burger, and as he's walking away with his girlfriend, he's feeling all good about himself. And behind him, all of a sudden, he hears the man say, "Yuck! There's mayonnaise in this." And the man throws the burger across the street. And my friend Matt's like, you know, I've struggled with this. And I think there's a lot of practical applications to Acts chapter 3. Have you ever struggled with this concept of should I give or should I not give? Anybody? Is it just me? It's so funny how this is like the unspoken thing we all wonder about, right? You're pulling up to the stop sign and there's the person. You're just like, check the text. Check the text. Don't make eye contact. Don't make you follow what I'm saying? And sometimes it's well-meaning because you don't want to feed something you don't want to feed. You don't want to support something you don't want to support. Now, I understand all of those concepts, but there's a beautiful concept here of these early Christians are taking notice of the needs of others. But this man's expectations are about to be blown out of the water. Here in verse 6 are those eternal words that really we could preach numerous sermons on these words. And Peter says to him, verse 6, you can quote this for me, can't you? And Peter says to him, "Silver and gold I do not have, but what I do have, I give to you. In the name of Jesus Christ of Nazareth, rise up and walk." Now, I don't know. I honestly do not know. What was it about those words as they left Peter's mouth and they traveled through midair and entered into the ears of this man? Those words traveled through midair, charged with a sort of mysterious power. Because when they entered into this man's ear, they did something to him. And there's a point here. There's a very, very fascinating point here. And the point is this. What did Peter have? I mean, listen to the language. It's a bit strange, bit of a weird way to put it. I don't have any money, but I'll give you what I got. In the name of Jesus, rise up and walk. I'll give you what I got. I'll give you what I got. What did he have? Did he pull out some weird powder and just abracadabra? What did he have? It's just the stuff that he has is not the kind of stuff you stick in a jar and you close. It's not the kind of stuff you store in a Ziploc bag and you pull it out when you need it. What did he have? Hallelujah. It's as if Acts chapter 1, verse 8 is charged now, and when he says those words, they contain power. Now, here's the point I want to bring out first and foremost, before I get to this grandiose theological concept here in Acts chapter 3. I don't have this. I can't give you what I don't have. I can only give you what I do have. Is there a message there for us today? Yes or no? I think there's a powerful message there for us. Now, let me couple this with verse 7, then we're going to wrap back around and arrive at our point there. And he took him by the right hand. I'm in verse 7. Are you there with me? And he took him by the right hand and lifted him up. And immediately his feet and ankle bones received strength. Let me ask you a question. When was the man empowered to actually walk? When Peter merely spoke the words in the power of God, or when Peter extended his, follow me now, human hand and made human contact with the man, and then the man was empowered to walk? Are you following what I'm saying? According to the text, the power was Christ. And if you're going to write anything down, if you're going to fall asleep in 5 minutes, write this down before you fall asleep. The power was Christ, but the hand was who? Peter's. The power was Christ, but the hand was Peter's. In the basic first little scenes of the post-Pentecost church history, the very first thing God wants to present, the very first thing Luke wants to record in his history, is this encounter of a church member extending his hand and coming into human contact with another needy human being, and that needy human being being empowered by the power of Jesus Christ. But it doesn't happen until human contact is made. Are you following me? Very, very interesting to me. The apostle does not stand back and just watch the guy struggle to his feet. Thank you. He actually leans forward, bends the knee a bit. Are you following me? Comes down at the level of this individual and makes human contact. Deep human contact. It was not a gesture of unbelief. It was not as if to say the power of Jesus alone is not sufficient to make the man walk. It wasn't a gesture of unbelief. It was a gesture of love. Peter had observed Jesus himself. Peter had spent a few years walking with Jesus, listening to Jesus, observing Jesus, and the way Jesus related to other human beings, needy human beings. Now, for the sake of time, I won't go into it, but if you were to read Luke chapter 8, there is a daughter, there is a young girl that Jesus heals, and specifically in verse 54, Jairus' daughter, yeah? The Bible says that when Jesus heals her, he extends his hand, takes her by the hand, and he lifts her up. Peter is simply mimicking the way Jesus related to people. Amen? That's all Peter is doing. All he could do was simply follow the example that he was exposed to. Human contact. I'm stressing the necessity of human contact with other humans in order for us to transmit everything Jesus has to offer to this world. Peter doesn't sit back, stand back, and watch the guy struggle. He gets in there. By the way, do you remember John 11, the resurrection of Lazarus? Do you remember in that episode, before Jesus is able to call the man out out of the realms of death, he says, remove the what? Remove the stone first. Yeah? And then he says, Lazarus comes forth. And then what? Remove his grave clothes. Question, does Jesus possess the power to simply speak the word in the stone to remove itself? Of course he does. Does Jesus possess the power to speak a word and disintegrate the grave clothes from the individual? Of course he does. Why is Jesus bringing in humans in order to remove the stone? In other words, to clear the path so that God could minister. And why is he asking them to be attentive to helping them after their resurrection? It's because Jesus is making a very significant point here. And the point is that his followers are to make deep human contact with humanity. And in this way, they're able to unlock the power of God in the lives of needy people. When Peter says, "What I have, I give you," the reason his words possessed power is not merely because of the choice of words. You do know, folks, that anybody could walk up to an individual and say, "In the name of Jesus Christ, stand up and walk." Anybody can say that. Anybody could rehearse the words. But the effect may not be the same, and my question is why. Now, when I read this chapter, I can never get out of my mind that the reason Peter was able to invite this individual was because Peter himself had walked with Jesus. And because Peter himself had walked with Jesus, Peter now could invite other individuals to walk with Jesus as well. Brothers and sisters, we could preach the gospel, we could preach the three angels' messages, we could preach Revelation till we turn blue. At the end of the day, mere data, mere information is not what is going to change the world. We have to give the world what we have. Amen? In other words, the information has to transition to an experiential thing, and it is when it makes that transition that we actually have something to offer to the world. So when you read back in Matthew 4, which we won't now, but if in case you're taking notes, in Matthew 4, 18 through 20, this is when Peter himself walks. Now, let me jump ahead of myself for 1 second. When you jump down towards the end of this chapter, specifically verse 19, which we'll get to in a moment, Peter goes even farther. There's the crowd that gathers, and then Peter says, "Repent and be converted." And what happens as a result of that sermon? The audience responds to his invitation to repentance, and many people come to the Lord. Now, anybody could stand up and say, "Repent and be converted." Does that mean it's going to have the same effect? No. Why could Peter, with boldness and with power and with conviction, command, or rather invite people to repent, and it has that powerful, powerful effect? Now, you know where I'm going already, because in Matthew chapter 26, verse 75, in case you're taking notes, we have a picture of Peter. What is he doing? What is he doing after he denied his Lord? Peter is weeping, and he's weeping how? Bitterly. Why is he weeping bitterly? Because Peter is in a realization that he denied his Lord. So Peter himself genuinely repented. And so now, when he invites other people, when he speaks the words repent, those words leave his mouth charged with power. And when those words and that invitation enters people's ears, it has an effect. We can't give what we do not have. We can't offer people a beautiful prayer life with God unless we ourselves are experiencing a beautiful prayer life with God. Amen? Amen? Amen? I don't blame you. I don't feel like saying amen too loudly either. Right? It's not exactly a flattering thing to say that I cannot give to people, I cannot invite people into an experience that I myself am not in. We can't invite people to enter into the atmosphere of the beauty of God and the gospel of His Word if we ourselves are not on a weekly basis being in the very atmosphere of the gospel. If we don't find joy in His Word, if we don't find joy in the... How can we invite other people to that experience? So surely, just as you feel, so I feel the same. This is very challenging because what Luke is laying out here is that at the beginning of the post-Pentecost, this glamorous, grandiose, amazing event, now we get down to the nitty-gritty of what made these men who they were. Now I need to move on from there. So he, verse 8, leaping up, stood and walked and entered the temple with them, walking, leaping, and praising God. Now, from the little pictures I get from Judaism in Jesus' day, that wasn't really an environment where the church folk were leaping and praising God. Any of you ever been to churches where it's a bit like you enter and you're like, whoa. Any of you are members of churches like that? No, don't raise your hand. I'm just kidding. It seems like here, there's this new, vibrant, energetic revival taking place in the temple. And there's this man leaping and praising God. And can you imagine the old saints? What are they thinking? They're just like, what in the world is happening here? Keep it down. You're making too much noise. Now, the beautiful thing here is that what we are reading of this man leaping and praising and the lame could not walk and so forth is simply a messianic fulfillment of what the world and the church was supposed to expect with Jesus. Isaiah chapter 35, among other Old Testament messianic depictions, paints the picture here. They will see the glory of the Lord, the splendor of our God. Then will the eyes of the blind be opened and the ears of the deaf unstopped. Then the what? The lame will leap like a deer and the mute tongue will shout for joy. What else does it say here? Water will gush forth in the wilderness and streams in the desert. Poetic depiction of when the Messiah comes, he's going to bring the glory of the kingdom. And those the Lord has rescued will return. They will enter Zion with singing. Everlasting joy will crown their heads. Gladness and joy will overtake them, and sorrow and sighing will flee away. And have you ever sing that song? Remember that song we sing? This is a messianic promise. And now, in Acts chapter 3, that thing that these very, very Jewish believers had been singing since they were children, those very words that they had been reciting are now being lived out live before their very eyes. Is that beautiful or what? They're completely amazed. And that's exactly what Luke goes on to describe. The reaction to this is simply amazing. And all the people, verse 9, saw him walking and praising God, and they basically freak out. Then, verse 10, they knew that it was he who sat begging alms at the beautiful gate of the temple, and they were filled with wonder and amazement at what had happened to him. Now, as the lame man who was healed held on to Peter and John, all the people ran together to them in the porch, which is called Solomon's, greatly amazed. And then Peter gets a little cocky here. You ready? Peter now gets a little Peter on them. And in verse 12, when Peter saw it, he responds to the people, brethren, what are you so amazed about? Is that what he says? What are you so amazed about? Why do you look shocked? Men of Israel, why do you marvel at this? Why are you looking at us like we're crazy? Why look so intently at us as though by our own power of godliness we had made this man walk? In other words, Peter is saying, why are you acting as if you didn't expect this to be possible? Why are you so surprised? And he's almost offended. Are you with me? It's almost offensive that you are so surprised that the power of God is able to accomplish such feats. How many of us would be surprised if we showed up to church one Sabbath and you saw one of these things go on? Come on, be honest with me. Listen, I'll be real with you. I would be, what would I be? Let me read. I would marvel. I would be amazed. I would be filled with wonder and amazement at what had happened. Peter, frankly, drives me a bit crazy with that verse. He's like, what are you so surprised about? I always told the story to RRI students about my first Bible work experience in Lincoln, Nebraska. Any of you folks from that cold and miserable part of the world? Notice how I had you raise your hand before I dropped that on you. Lincoln, Nebraska, special place in my heart for ministry. Emphasis on for ministry. So I'm knocking on doors and I meet this lady and I'm in her home. She lets me know that she's studying with the Jehovah's Witnesses. She's studying with the Mormons. And on Thursday nights, a Pentecostal comes. And now she's wondering, do I really need to study with you too? And I'm a Bible worker, and I wasn't trained to answer that kind of question. So I just basically backed off. I said, well, ma'am, I'm really praising God that you're in the Word, and I will be praying for you that God would reveal to you the beauty of His Word. And I just want to say thank you so much, and thank you for your time. And before I leave, my partner and I were wondering, is there anything we can pray for? And she says, actually, there is. I have this problem with my arm. I haven't been able to sleep for weeks. I don't know what to do. You can pray for my arm. And I said, yeah, sure. To be honest, I was just, yeah, sure, whatever. And then we prayed. I said, Lord, her name was Janice Harmon. Never forget her name. Father in heaven, thank you for our time with Janice. Thank you for this beautiful sister who's hungry and thirsty. And we pray that you would, that the truth would set her free. And Lord, she has a problem with her arm, and we just pray that you would fix it in Jesus' name, amen. Janice, thank you so much for your time. I leave. A few days later, she calls me up. She says, is this Jeffrey? Yeah, this is Jeffrey. Hi, this is Janice. And I'm like, this is Janice Harmon. You were at my house a couple days ago. Oh, hi, Janice. Yeah, you know, I decided I'm going to have Bible studies with you, and I'm not going to study with the Mormons or the Jehovah's or the Pentecostals. Can you come by this week? And I'm like, I'll check my schedule. I'm just kidding. So I'm like, absolutely, you know. I go over her house. We share this Bible study with her. At the end, I'm going to close with prayer. I pray, and I'm about to leave. But there's something I want to know. What do I want to know? I'm dying to know what in the world happened, right? Did the angel Gabriel show up and say, this is the guy? That skinny guy, that's the guy. Drop the other appointments. I don't know. What happened? So I say, Janice, before we leave, I'm dying to know. Why the change of mind? She said, Jeffrey, when you guys prayed that prayer, I don't know what happened. Something happened. I haven't felt my arm since. And I'm like, my partner's name is Jason. I'm like, oh, praise the Lord. Thank you. We get in the car, and I'm like, woo! No way! Jason! And I'm like hitting him, Jason, can you believe that? And Jason was the kind of quiet, you know, like those quiet guys that if there's a resurrection in front of them, they'd be like, oh, cool. So I'm like, Jason, can you believe it? He's like, and then he says something that just immediately took me back to this very chapter. He said, dude, you prayed for it. And I was like, I'm like, so where's our next appointment? You know, it was as if he went, it was a rebuke, brothers and sisters, because I had prayed the prayer and I was so surprised that it actually happened. My surprise indicated I didn't expect it to actually happen. Question for you. How much of the power of God would we be exposed to? How much of the power of God would our local congregations be exposed to if we actually expected it? Amen. You know what I'm saying? Yeah. Peter's like, yeah, the guy was lame for over 40 years. What's the surprise, folks? What's the big boo-hoo about it? That's the type of stuff Jesus does. Amen? Amen? Okay, so here's my take-home number one. The first glimpse we get post-Pentecost is deep human contact with humanity is what unlocks the power of God. Not just, in the name of Jesus, walk. No. He's not standing there watching the guy struggle. He extends his hand. And number two, it is an overwhelming expectation that God will do what he actually said he will do. Can you say amen to that? Now, of course, I'm moving on. There's a whole lot of complexity attached to that and the way God works miracles and so forth. I'm not addressing that. I'm addressing the big picture. Can you ease my conscience and say amen? You with me? Okay, this is the thing that's unfolding. Now, as an explanation as to why they should not be so amazed, Peter takes them to the narrative of the covenant promises of God to his people, which are now in the New Testament era on steroids. Okay? Verse 13. Here's why you guys shouldn't be freaking out about what just happened. Why? Verse 13. Because the God of Abraham. Well, the God of Abraham, Isaac, and Jacob, the God of our fathers, glorified his servant Jesus, whom you delivered up and denied in the presence of Pilate when he was determined to let him go. This is interesting. Number one, Peter now is letting them know that the God who has done these amazing things through the person of Christ is the God of Abraham, Isaac, and Jacob. Where's the first time in Scripture that phrase ever comes up? Can somebody help me out? This is stretching way back to the Old Testament. Now, if we're not going to get too detailed in our chronology, you can at least go back to the burning bush, can't you? You can at least go back to Exodus chapter 3. And somebody correct me afterwards if there's an even earlier specific mention of this phrase in connection to what God is able to do. Basically, Peter's saying, he's taking him back to the burning bush. And watch this. Now, for the rest of this chapter as we go, I'm gonna make an attempt to connect this to the picture that Luke is trying to present, that Jesus is the new Moses. Jesus is the personification of the covenant promises. Jesus is the personification of the new world order, for those of you who love that phrase. Okay? The ministry of Jesus is in direct continuity with the entire corpus of the Old Testament. Okay? For thousands of years, all of these promises and guarantees that have been given to humanity, in one individual, in the person of Jesus, they are all packed into his person. Jesus is dripping with the faithful promises of God. Amen? Jesus is so full, right? And we beheld his glory full of... He is so full of the promises, the covenantal promises of God, that when Jesus walks, he's going to burst. He's going to burst with the faithfulness of God. And so this is what Peter's trying to explain. Are you kidding me? Thousands of years? This ancient narrative of everything God has done from the burning bush to the Exodus, all of this now, and there's a man who has been given the ability to stand up and walk, and you are amazed at that? In other words, he's saying, have you read anything in the Bible? Like, have you read anything? Have you read any chapter in the entire Bible? Why are you so amazed? This is the God of Abraham, Isaac, and Jacob, who has glorified his servant, Jesus Christ. And what drives me crazy here is that he actually has the audacity to accuse them of denying him. You guys hear what I just said? Listen to it again. Peter, who is? Peter, who is? Accusing them of denying the Messiah, of denying the Christ. Now, if there's anybody who should be a bit hesitant, if there's anyone that should be a bit cautious, a bit graceful in accusing other people of denying Jesus, who might that person be? I don't know. But in my list, somewhere would be Peter. Right? Now, I suspect, my personal suspicion is that there's beautiful gospel truth right there. Peter has been so cleansed by the blood of Jesus, he's completely out of touch with his past failures. He has completely disassociated himself because the blood of Jesus has cleansed him so thoroughly. I don't know about you, folks, but there's some dark chapters in my personal experience. There's chapters in my personal experience that I am grateful none of you can read. Anybody else here share that? It's possible to be so bathed with the beauty of the gospel and the forgiveness and long-suffering of God that we can just cut the cord of that. That's not me anymore. Are you with me? Right. You're talking about a forgiven man. You're talking about a restored man. And I'm giving it away now, so I need to stop. Peter's the dude who denied Jesus. Now check this out. He's accusing them of denying Jesus before Pontius Pilate, before these great and mighty leaders and scary authoritative figures. Peter denied Jesus in front of a servant girl. Did the irony of that struck anybody other than me? Hello? Are you serious? You're talking about a man that's been cleansed and forgiven. Verse 14. And here's something I find connected to the great controversy theme. Tell me if you agree with me or tell me if you think I'm crazy for this. But in verse 14, you have denied the Holy One and the just. Okay? And you asked for a murderer to be instead granted to you. Guys, put your thinking caps on here for one second. You have denied the one that was actually holy, just. In other words, the innocent, guiltless one. You denied him. And in his place, you asked for a murderer. Listen to this. Listen to this. What this is essentially means is that they asked for the condemnation of the innocent and for the acquittal of the guilty. Can I say that one more time? The reason they are guilty is because they, in rejecting the Messiah, had asked for the condemnation of the guilty, of the innocent rather, and the acquittal of the guilty when they rejected Jesus. Are you with me so far? This is why this is what the devil was trying to accomplish. Now let me ask you a weird, paradoxical question. What was the purpose of God in sending Jesus to this world? The same thing we just read. The very same thing we just read. The purpose for Jesus, the Son of God, to come into this world on behalf of humanity was for the innocent, namely himself, to be condemned so that the guilty could be acquitted. That just kind of blew me away. Why did it blow me away? Because if you look a couple of layers closer to that, it's pretty powerful. Even though they didn't realize it, the accusers were trying to accomplish something, and what God did is what he always does in the great controversy theme. God takes a curse, and he monopolizes curses, and he turns them into blessings. We are serving and worshiping the God who is an expert at monopolizing curses and turning them into blessings. And that's really tempting there to preach some more. But in Acts 4, 27 and 28, very quickly here, if you follow. For truly against your, and David's preaching this next hour, I won't steal his thunder. For truly against your holy servant Jesus, whom you anointed, Herod and Pontius Pilate, the Gentiles, Israel, everybody was gathering against him. Verse 28, what were they gathering against him to do? To do whatever your hand, whose hand is that? That's God. To do whatever your hand and your purpose determined before to be done. So the point here, guys, is whatever Satan attempts to do, whatever darts the devil tries to throw at us, whatever booby traps he tries to throw at us, the beauty of the gospel is that all of those things that are used in against us are transformed to be for our very advantage. Because humanity sinned, God himself had to become a human being. And now when it's all said and done, brothers and sisters, when the smoke clears, we are closer to Jesus than we would have ever been had we never fallen. Amen. That's great controversy right there. That's powerful. Peter's sermon here is pretty intense. Now check verse 15 out. I'm just walking you verse by verse through the actual text. This is amazing. Verse 15. And you killed. Who did they kill? The Prince of Life. Now just reflect on that for a second. The word prince there could also be translated author. You killed the inventor of life. Isn't that weird? It's a weird paradox. How do you kill life? How do you kill the inventor, the originator, the prince of life? This is what God has accomplished through the incarnation. But God, verse 15, raised him from the dead, of which we are his witnesses. And now, verse 16. We're getting close here. We're walking down. Verse 16. And his name. And then he does some repetition in case you missed it. Through faith in his name. What do you think of that repetition? And his name. Through faith in his name. Has made this man strong. Whom you see and know. Yes. The faith which comes through him. Has given him this perfect soundness. In the presence of you all. Now this is something interesting that I wanted to put up on the screen here. And his name, in his name, and his name, in his name. There's an emphasis here. Peter is very, very careful not to draw attention to himself. Peter is very careful to be clear that God is the one that's responsible for these things. But this whole phrase, in his name, is fascinating because in Acts chapter 3, Peter gives a cluster of titles to Jesus. Okay, that name Jesus If you can imagine, I don't have a slide for you, forgive me for that. But if you can visualize the name Jesus like this, and from that name flow out all of these different titles. How many of you have seen that poster with all of the different titles and names of Jesus in the Bible? Have you seen that? It's a beautiful poster. I wish I would have thought of that before this second. But that name Jesus flows out, and all of these titles flow from that. But in Acts chapter 3, if you were to take all of those titles as a composite picture of Jesus, it makes perfect sense why there is quote-unquote power in his name. I don't want us to be so superficial here and just say, there's power in the name. That's cliche, right? But why is there power? There's actually a powerful theological reason for that, because that name

this is not innovation. He's not coming up with cool new titles. He's drawing from the Old Testament. And all of the pictures of Christ in the Old Testament are now coming together in the sermon of Peter. And this is why there's power in his name. Okay, Isaiah 52. If you there, say amen. Let me find it here somewhere. There's a section here that begins, it even has it broken down here, the sin-bearing servant in my Bible. It says here, behold, my servant shall deal prudently. He shall be exalted and extolled and be very high. Just as many as were astonished at you, so his visage was marred more than any man in his form, more than the sons of men. And what follows Isaiah 52? Isaiah 53. And what's Isaiah 53? Isaiah 53 is the gospel in Isaiah, right? It's a beautiful chapter talking about Christ and his affliction. He opened out his mouth, verse 7, as a man led to the slaughter. In other words, the point I'm trying to bring out here, folks, is that when Peter in Acts 3 is calling Jesus all of these titles, it's not incidental. He's doing it on purpose because his audience understands what Peter's trying to say. So in the whole servant title comes this entire record of the promised sufferer that would suffer on behalf of humanity. In verse 14, he calls him the Holy One and the Just. In verse 15, he calls him the Author of Life. Jesus, the Creator here. In verse 22, he talks to him, he refers to him as the prophet foretold by Moses. I'll get to that in just a few seconds. And then in chapter 4, which David will discuss next hour, he's the rejected stone that has now become the cornerstone. If you were to take all of these titles and study them individually and bring them together into this picture, you can basically make your own little poster. But the point is that the titles speak of the uniqueness of Jesus in all of his different facets of his life and ministry. His suffering, his glory, his character, his mission, his revelation. He's the prophet. His redemption. And this is why the name, this is not magic. This is not a magic trick, guys, that Peter just pulled out of his hat. The name. No, when he mentions the name, he's bringing together all of these realities of the uniqueness of Jesus on behalf of humanity and the saving power that comes with that. Peter is preaching a heavily, heavily biblical sermon right there in Acts chapter 3. Jump down now. Let's wrap this here. Let's get to our final 2 points. When you go down to verse 18, those things which God foretold by the mouth of all his prophets that the Christ would suffer, he has thus fulfilled. Repent, therefore, and be converted, that your sins may be blotted out, so that times of refreshing may come from the presence of the Lord. I'm not going to reiterate too much, but in chapter 2, it was already mentioned. A very similar ending to his sermon in Acts chapter 2, where he calls the people to repent. He calls the people to have their sins washed away by the blood of Jesus, that the times of refreshing may come from the presence of the Lord, and that he may send Jesus Christ, who was preached to you before. Now, I want you to pay special notice to verse 21, because in my opinion, this is what I'm most excited about in Acts chapter 3. Verse 21, whom heaven must receive until the times of restoration of how many things? Of all things, which God has spoken by the mouth of all his holy prophets since the world began. I want you to think about this concept of restoration. The Desire of Ages, page 824. The very essence of the gospel is restoration. In Acts chapter 3, Peter is about to end his entire sermon with this idea that the whole point, the whole shebang, is pointing towards the restoration of all things. Now, as Christians, and in our Christian tradition, we emphasize a lot the end times. Okay? Now just follow with me here for the next few minutes. We have the tendency to emphasize a lot about the end times, the end times, the end times. Peter uses prophecies that have an application in the end of the world, but that also have an

0: immediate application now. What's the perfect example of this? Well, the perfect example of this is the sermon Ty preached. In Acts chapter 2, Peter quotes the prophecy from the book of Joel. Am I right or am I wrong? You're looking at me funny. From the book of Joel. But the prophecy he quotes from the book of Joel is about the last days, right? It's about the end. Why does Peter quote it and say, it's happening, it's happening? What is he saying? That prophecy has an application at the end, but it also has an immediate application when? Right now. In Acts chapter 3, I'm suggesting Peter is doing the same thing, and it's powerful. Check this out. Restoration of all things, okay? The concept of restoration is linked to creation. To restore something means to bring it back to its original purpose. Yes? That's the whole idea of restoration, to restore something. In Acts chapter 3, there's a crippled man that's healed in the beginning. Now, you and I thought that's just a brilliant, cool miracle that Peter performs. Not so. It's not merely a miracle that Peter performs. The miracle in the beginning of Acts 3 is just an acted parable, a real historical acted parable, of this restoration that Peter is preaching about. The crippled man was restored to his original purpose. That localized physical human restoration is symbolic, it's representative of the greater restoration that God is out to accomplish. The point Peter's making is, it's already started. That's the point he's making. He's saying it's already started. Just like Joel's prophecy in Joel 2, in the previous sermon in Pentecost, he's saying, this is what God's going to do. God's going to pour his spirit out, and it's going to be powerful. And then he says, it's already started. Peter's saying, guys, stop obsessing over the future. Stop obsessing over the future. God is doing stuff right, what? Now. Right now. That's something to be excited about. The everlasting gospel, the three angels' messages are not just messages that announce amazing, scary, warning stuff that's going to happen in the future. The three angels' messages is about what? Now. It's about right now. Don't be so hung up on the future. Think now. Let's not be people or Bible-believing Christians who just hover over CNN worried about what's happening in Europe. Amen? What's happening in Europe is very important. What happens on the political and on the historical realm is very important. But brothers and sisters, it's not more important than God's activity in the now. Amen? Now check this out. Restoration means that the reason Jesus came to this world is to begin, emphasis on to begin the process of restoring humanity to the original purpose, which means we have to go back to Genesis. Now check this out. Tell me if you like this quote. I'm reading this book called The Next Christians by Gabe Lyons, which is opening up different dimensions for me personally. Christ's death, please listen carefully, I'm almost done, I promise. Christ's death and resurrection were not only meant to save people from something. He wanted to save people to something. He longs to restore his image and let them loose, freeing them to pursue his original dreams for the entire world. He's not just trying to save us from something. He wants to save us to something. This is should be the emphasis of our message, brothers and sisters. This is the emphasis of the gospel. Not just the negative or the bad stuff that God is drawing away from, but more importantly, what is God bringing us to? And we're not to be waiting for something in the future. We're supposed to, what about right now? What about right now? As we go on, you'll see this becomes a deeper and deeper emphasis in Peter. The ripple effects of Jesus' life, death, and resurrection produce a new world order. A new world order. The new world order is not merely about the Illuminati, folks. Amen? The new world order are the ripple effects that flow from the life, death, and resurrection of Jesus Christ that rewires humanity in order to engage on earth in an entirely new way. That's the new world order. It's the new order of the Christ that has come to teach people what it truly means to be human. Now, what if that's the paradigm we operated on? Our message is an invitation to the rest of the world to truly be human. That's the message of Jesus. Now, watch what happens here, verses 20 through 26. I've got 4 minutes. For Moses, in order to make his point, what is he going to do? In order for Peter to make his point and make it really strong, you know what he's going to do? He's going to draw our attention to three dimensions of the Old Testament. He's going to mention Moses, he's going to mention Samuel and the prophets, and then he's going to land the plane with Father Abraham. And what on earth does that all mean? Oh man, it means glory, brothers and sisters. That's what it means. Verse 22, for Moses truly said to the fathers, this is him explaining this whole restoration business. For Moses truly said to the fathers, the Lord your God will raise up for you a prophet like me from your brethren. Him you shall hear in all things, whatever he says to you. And it shall be that every soul who will not hear that prophet will be utterly destroyed from among the people. Moses speaking to Israel saying, look out, there's a new Moses coming to town. Jesus, according to Peter, is the new what? Moses. Okay, we talked about that last year, even in John. Now watch what happens. Verse 24, yes, and all the prophets from Samuel and those who follow. In other words, Peter's saying, all over the Old Testament. The summary is, God wants to bring restoration on earth through his people. Okay? As many have as have spoken have also foretold these days. And finally, Father Abraham. Verse 25, you are the sons of the prophets and of the covenant which God made with our fathers, saying to Abraham, in your seed all the families of the earth shall be blessed. And in your seed all the families of the earth shall be blessed. Brothers and sisters, the Abrahamic promise that the whole world would be blessed was a promise that communicated that God's people, okay, would begin to live out the principles of the kingdom of God in heaven while they're still on earth, and in that sense will begin to restore the brokenness of all the various facets of the human experience by our example on earth. Think about it, guys. The original creation was cursed, and the seed in Genesis 3:15 was promised as a solution to the curse. The crippled man, don't forget about the crippled man. The crippled man, he's a raw picture of humanity's condition. And you see now the literary structure that Luke chose? The crippled man in the beginning is just an illustration of the condition of humanity that's not functioning according to the original purpose. He can't walk, folks. He can't function properly. And so he encounters the Jesus people. And when he encounters the Jesus people, they teach him how to walk properly. Amen? And now, this human being, this broken, disappointed human being, is invited to walk properly, to be human. Amen? That's what's happening here. And that becomes the framework for the restoration that God is producing for all of humanity. Okay, I'm going to skip that for the sake of time. Here we go, guys. Present injustices must never simply be tolerated or accepted as inevitable. We are not meant to resign ourselves to the evils of the world while waiting passively for God's coming to sweep them away. Listen to this now. We're not waiting for the world is messed up, but let's wait for the second coming of Jesus to make everything right. Well, maybe there's a different perspective here. Instead, we are to work how? Tirelessly in partnership with God for the greater attainment of justice. When? Here and now, before Jesus comes back. Why? Because God will ultimately bring out our efforts to fruition in the renewal of creation. Only then can we really glory in the second coming. Why? Because the second coming is not, it's not a replacement or a substitute. God's coming justice is the culmination of, not the substitute for, human striving for greater justice here and now. Acts chapter 3. The restoration of all things has begun. Peter saying, world, it started. And it has started through frail, weak human beings that have walked with Jesus and therefore entered into a realm of spiritual power. That now, as they extend their hand and make human contact with humanity, that power is unleashed in order for the restorative power of God to impact other broken people's lives. Amen? And through that process, you and I, as God's people, are here on the map for the purpose of representing that restoration in every aspect of our life. And as I pray, when you think of the prayer that our Lord Jesus Christ prayed in Matthew chapter 6, verse 10, this is what I'm going to close with in our prayer. This is it right here. Your kingdom come, your will be done on earth as it is in heaven. Be careful when you pray that prayer. You're committing yourself to bring down the kingdom of God while we're still on earth. Amen? How many of you want to be a part of this restoration project? Amen. Father in heaven, Lord, we're out of time. Father, we pray that we would simply catch a glimpse of the beauty of what Peter offered this man, Lord. We ask that we would all be agents of restoration, that we would be agents of the great covenant promises that are being played out all around us, that we would be the instruments that you use to bring healing to humanity, and that we would be walking invitations to others to truly be human according to the original purpose. And we ask these things in the precious name of Jesus Christ. Amen.
1: 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It's through your prayers and generosity that we are able to do what we do. Thank you for listening.

People know far less than God. On May 28, 1905, church leaders decided a certain piece of property in what is now Loma Linda, California, should not be purchased. The next day, after God made His will clear, the property was secured and went on to become the home of a world-class medical institution, medical schools, and churches, and an example to the world of the benefits of good health principles. It's important to follow God's leading. Sometimes the way is hard. Sometimes the challenges are great. Sometimes the price seems high. But if God is leading, you must follow and trust that He'll provide. Philippians 4:19 says, "My God shall supply all your need according to His riches and glory by Christ Jesus." That's a promise. The question always is God leading? If He is, you follow, and you expect Him to do something great. John Bradshaw, It Is Written.

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3: And listen to the crowds, Mr. Adams. The streets are full of people cheering the war's end. Oh, isn't it glorious?
4: Oh, don't you think they're being a bit premature, Mr. Hancock?
3: What?
4: The British still hold New York and Charleston?
3: Yes, but we've got the French with us now. 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
7: In October 1781, the colonial armies under General George Washington and the British under General Cornwallis stopped fighting. Cornwallis had surrendered. But the British troops had not yet left American shores. George Washington appealed to the French allies for help.
8: Welcome aboard my flagship, Monsieur le General Washington.
9: Thank you, Admiral de Grasse. I'll get right to the point, sir. Will you continue to help us by blockading and bombarding New York and Charleston? These are the last two strongholds left to the British. We must drive them out before we can say the war is really over.
8: But I am sorry, mon ami. That will be impossible. France has an agreement with Spain to drive the English out of the West Indies. I'm already late for my rendezvous with the Spanish fleet.
9: But, Admiral, if we don't strike now, this war could drag on for years.
8: I am truly sorry, General, but there is nothing I can do.
10: General Washington, a message from Yorktown. The courier said it was urgent.
9: Thank you, Sergeant. Oh, no. Not Jackie.
10: What's the matter, General? You're as white as a ghost.
9: It's my stepson, Sergeant. I knew he was ill at Yorktown, but not this. They say he's dying.
7: Young Jackie Custis, serving as a temporary civilian aide on Washington's staff at Yorktown, had barely been able to stand when Cornwallis surrendered. Now he was deathly sick. Washington arrived at Eltham, the home of Jackie's aunt, just as the young man breathed his last.
9: Martha, my dear, I came as soon as I heard.
11: Oh, George, our beautiful Jackie, our lovely boy, dead.
9: We must be strong for the sake of Jackie's wife and our grandchildren. Jackie is beyond earthly harm, but the little ones need us.
11: George, can you stay with us for a while? I know the worries that you have for the army and the frustrations with Congress, but if you would stay for just a little while...
9: You are the most important one right now. You, Jackie's young wife, and the babies.
7: The general stayed with his sorrowing family for several weeks. Jackie's widow was left with four small children, the baby named George Washington Parke Custis, and Nellie, with the bright curls and happy smile, were adopted by the Washingtons. The two older girls went with their mother to her family home. Then, having done everything he could, George left Mount Vernon and traveled to Philadelphia.
9: Mr. Hancock, your President of Congress, I appeal to you for money to pay my army. These men have given the best years of their lives for the country. Now they want to go home.
3: Go home? Why, they can't do that. The enemy's still on our shores.
9: My men are deserting by the hundreds. Who wants to be in an army where payday never comes?
3: But General...
9: No one. Don't you see we must keep our army intact and active until England signs a peace treaty?
3: Well, General, we can give you money. All the money you need.
9: If you mean the worthless script Congress has been printing by the bale, no thank you. My men need something more substantial than that, sir.
7: The people of Britain were getting sick of the war, too, and they petitioned the king to sign a treaty. England had won most of the battles, but the victories by the rebel army had been decisive. Trenton, Princeton, Saratoga, Yorktown. In April, Washington was ordered to cease hostilities while the diplomats negotiated. In September 1783, the treaty was ratified. The war was really over, and in October, Congress dissolved the army. As the last of the British forces sailed away from New York City at the end of November, Washington and a small contingent of troops occupied the city. And then it was time to bid adieu to his companions in arms. At noon on December 4th, 1783, he and the principal officers of the army met at Francis Tavern. It was a sad parting. Tearfully, he embraced each one, and then in silence raised his arm in farewell, turned, and left the room. He began the long journey home. There were stops along the way for official business and celebrations, and in Annapolis he presented before a grateful Congress the resignation of his commission as Commander-in-Chief of the Continental Army. And then it was on to Mount Vernon.
9: All right, Poppy, let's go home.
10: Yes, sir. Yeah, get along there, horse. Yeah.
7: It was Christmas Eve and twilight when he entered the familiar grounds of Mount Vernon and rode up to his door. The many windows glowed with light, welcoming him home. The children and Martha ran from the house, shouting joyous greetings. Inside, the rooms were bright with Christmas greens and reds, and fragrant candles burned in the wall sconces. An apple log crackled in the fireplace. Home, at last. One day soon after, George and his friend William Fairfax were seated in front of the fire, enjoying the comforts of home.
12: You must practice more often, Nellie, if you want to become a good musician.
13: But, Grandma, I don't want to be a musician.
14: You're smiling, George.
15: I was smiling at that exchange between Nellie and her grandmother. It is one of the homey things I missed during the war. But still... the old army habits stay with me. Oh, I miss Fat Henry Knox and Green and even Dewar Putnam. I'd like to talk with Colonel Collins and Light Horse Harry Lee again.
14: How often, George Washington, have I heard you say that you are well out of it, that the farmer's life is for you? Old war horses do not take to pasture easily, I see.
15: I know. But old habits break slowly, sometimes sadly.
7: George became a busy farmer again. There were fences to repair and an ice house to build. The new strain of wheat was turning out well, but where to sell it? He took a trip to check on his western holdings, and soon he was talking to other influential men about the feasibility of extending the inland navigation of eastern rivers, such as the Potomac, and connecting them by excellent roads or channels to western rivers, such as the Ohio. He saw that this would bind together the young nation. Slowly, so slowly that even he didn't realize it, Washington was getting back into public life. In May 1787, he set out for Philadelphia, this time as a Virginia delegate to the Constitutional Convention.
9: Mr. Morris has the floor. Gentlemen, please, if we plan to accomplish anything at this convention, we must stop fighting like cats and dogs. Let Mr. Morris say his thoughts.
16: Thank you, Mr. Chairman. As I was saying, we desperately need waterways connecting our states.
17: That's right.
16: Many of the farmers who live on the frontier have no way to get their produce to market.
18: Why should the states, with easy access to other states,
17: pay for some farmer in western Pennsylvania.
16: Because free interstate commerce would be good for our nation as a whole. Even in your state, Mr. J., the farmers must often pay tariffs to move their goods across a state line.
17: I cannot accept that.
4: I agree with Mr. Morris that we need a strong federal government. But I am afraid the people won't stand for it. And after all, we are here to represent and please the people of our states. What say you, Mr. Washington? You are chairman of this convention, yet you say little.
9: I say little, Mr. Hamilton, because I don't want it said that George Washington jammed his ideas down the throats of the delegates. To answer your question, if to please the people we offer what we ourselves disapprove, how can we defend our work afterwards? Let us not compromise, gentlemen, with the future of our nation.
7: All through the summer, they argued, these men who would one day be called our founding fathers. Finally, in September, they had a constitution hammered out. Benjamin Franklin, now over 80 years old, had been looking at the half-sun carved on the back of Washington's chair. Now he rose to speak.
18: As I have been sitting here all these weeks, I've often wondered whether yonder sun is rising or setting. Now I know it is a rising sun.
7: But the sun had a long way to go before it could clear the horizon. The states had to ratify the Constitution before it could become the law of the land. At Mount Vernon, George wrote dozens of letters asking friends and old army comrades to support the new Constitution.
9: I sincerely believe it is the best that can be obtained at this time. The door is open for amendment later.
12: George, it's late. Come to bed before you make yourself ill.
9: All right. I'll be right along, my dear. What do you think of this constitution we've concocted, Martha? I have always valued your opinion. Speak your mind.
12: I think it will be uphill work to pass it, George. Many people fear a strong central government.
9: Why do you think so?
12: A hand reaching out for taxes, whether it be from London or Philadelphia, will not be welcome.
9: Yes, I realize that. What would you do to win them over?
12: I would convince them that the Constitution is for their good, as well as for the good of the country.
9: Thomas Jefferson demanded a Bill of Rights be added so that Americans will always have freedom of speech, religious liberty, and trial by jury. I like that, don't you?
12: Yes, I do, George. I like that best of all.
7: Each state was to call a special convention to vote for the Constitution. As Martha Washington had predicted, it was uphill work to pass it. But by late spring of 1788, 8 of the 13 states had agreed to the Constitution. 9 votes were needed to make it legal.
9: I could not believe that Virginia would be a holdout, William. Patrick Henry is against the Constitution, and he has a loud and strident voice in Virginia politics. But our state has always been a leader for the national good. I feel shame that we are among the last to ratify.
14: Don't fret yourself, George. You have worked hard for its passage, and it will be ratified.
7: Finally, on June 21st, New Hampshire became the 9th state to approve the Constitution, followed by Virginia on the 25th. The states didn't wait for the final 3. An electoral college was designed to choose a president. In due time, the electors met in Philadelphia.
4: I see but one man to head our country, George Washington. What is your opinion, Mr. Morris?
16: I agree, Mr. Hamilton. He is honest to a fault, careful and judicious. James Madison and John Jay feel just as we do. Yes, Washington is our man.
7: The Electoral College agreed with Hamilton and Morris. They voted almost unanimously, and Washington was elected as the first president of the United States.
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6: Now it's time to get back to our story, George Washington, the Uncommon Warrior.
7: George Washington had been elected the first president of the United States. In April, he set out for New York, where he would take the oath of office. People came from miles around to line his route and cheer. Huge celebrations greeted him at each of his stopping points. But the biggest jubilee was in New York. The Hudson was filled with boats of all kinds, packed with cheering people. Boomed a salute, while a white barge, rowed by 13 sea captains dressed in white, carried Washington to the foot of Wall Street. There he mounted 13 elegant steps to where Governor Clinton and an honor guard waited for him. The oath of office was administered 1 week later, on April 30th, 1789, at Federal Hall by Chancellor Livingston. A crowd of about 50,000 jammed the square to watch the proceedings.
4: George Washington, do you solemnly swear that you will faithfully execute the office of the President of the United States and will, to the best of your ability, preserve, protect, and defend the Constitution of the United States? So help you God.
9: I do.
7: The celebration lasted throughout the night with elaborate fireworks and an inaugural ball. Washington left early. The next morning, he began the business of the new government.
9: Mr. Adams, or should I say Mr. Vice President, it is good to see you.
19: Just call me John like you always did, George. What is the order of business?
9: I wanted to go over my choices for the cabinet with you.
19: Fine. Who will they be?
9: Henry Knox will be Secretary of War. Thomas Jefferson is Secretary of State. Edmund Randolph, Attorney General, and Alexander Hamilton, Secretary of the Treasury. I have chosen John Jay to be Chief Justice of the Supreme Court, pending confirmation by the Senate.
19: I can see no trouble with Jay. I only hope that Jefferson and Hamilton can work together. They don't like each other.
9: They must work together. The country is too new and vulnerable to have conflict among its leaders. Gentlemen, this cabinet meeting will come to order. At the suggestion of Secretary Knox, I am going to ask Congress to increase our military budget. Our standing army now numbers only 2,400 officers and men.
20: Now, surely, Mr. President, that's large enough force in peacetime.
21: The Honorable Secretary of State has his head in the sand, as usual. The great new plantations on our borders with Florida need protection.
20: There goes Hamilton again, thinking only of the rich planters.
9: Gentlemen, please, we will never get any work done with this perpetual arguing. Now, if we may proceed... Mr. Hamilton is right in saying that our borders need to be protected. Spain is securely entrenched in Florida and controls thousands of Indians in the Mississippi Valley. England is strengthening her hold in Canada.
22: What of the coastline? Certainly we are vulnerable there.
23: Mr. Randolph, if Congress will allow us sufficient funds, we shall start construction of a fleet of warships to patrol our coast.
9: As Henry Knox has said, a strong navy is in our plans. To be prepared for war, gentlemen, is the most effective way of preserving peace.
7: In 1790, Congress decided to move the seat of government to Philadelphia until a new capital city could be built. Maryland and Virginia had donated 10 square miles on the bank of the Potomac for the new federal city. Washington knew the location well, across the river from Alexandria and just a few miles from Mount Vernon. After a careful study, he appointed Pierre-Charles L'Enfant to lay out the new city.
20: Mr. President, I really must protest Mr. Hamilton's financial program. The Federal Bank is clearly designed to benefit large landowners and the business and merchant classes. Small farmers are becoming resentful because the burden of taxation has fallen on them.
15: The country needs a strong financial structure, Mr. Jefferson. Oh. The Federal Bank is important to our growth and prosperity.
20: Mark my words, sir. Hamilton's policies will cause trouble.
7: 4 years passed. Unanimously re-elected to the presidency, George Washington took the oath of office for the second time on March 4th, 1793. It was an ominous time in the history of the world. France was ablaze with revolution. King Louis XIV had been beheaded in January, and now France seemed ready to declare war on England. Remembering how France had helped the colonies in their war for independence, many Americans favored coming to the aid of France now. Washington was forced to make a decision.
15: My feeling is this. The very little we can do is surely not worth the risk to the future of our country. We will be neutral.
7: But no sooner was one dilemma out of the way than another arose.
23: Mr. President, we've got a big problem in western Pennsylvania. The whole countryside is up in arms against Hamilton's tax on whiskey. They have sent a representative to ask you to drop the tax. Will you see him? He's an old friend of ours.
15: Of course, General Knox. Have him come in.
0: Hello, General.
15: Colonel Collins. It is wonderful to see you. Sit down, man. It always surprises me when I see old comrades after a long time. I remember them as young men, and I'm always a bit startled by gray hair and wrinkles.
0: We all get older, sir. I've come on a grave mission, I fear. We farmers in western Pennsylvania are being discriminated against by this new tax on whiskey.
15: General Knox here has told me about the contention. What is your side of the story?
0: Many of us on the western frontier grow corn, which is difficult to ship. So we turn it into whiskey, which is easy to move to market. What we don't understand is, if there is no tax on corn, why should there be a tax on a product made out of it?
15: Other things besides corn liquor have been taxed, Colonel. The government must have money to pay its way.
0: Sir, many of us farmers were former soldiers of yours. We feel we are being wrongly used. We don't have any money to pay taxes. All we have is whiskey. If the federal government pushes us, I'm afraid there will be a fight.
7: But there was no fight. An army of 12,000 was assembled and marched out to contain the insurgents. Some 150 insurgents were arrested, and the Whiskey Rebellion, as it was called, came to a bloodless end. Crisis followed crisis. There was trouble with England again. British warships were seizing American vessels bound for France, taking their cargoes and pressing the crews into the British Navy. The American people were in an uproar. Finally, John Jay negotiated a treaty that put a stop to the practice. But signing the treaty with England gave deep offense to France. So many problems, so many vexations. Washington was thankful that his second term was almost over. On March 14, 1797, he watched as John Adams was sworn in as the second president of the United States.
11: Ah, we're almost home again. Will you miss the challenge and excitement of government, George?
15: Not a bit of it, Martha. I'm going back to being the only thing I ever really wanted to be, a simple farmer.
7: Mount Vernon again became the center of Mary's social life in Northern Neck society. Perhaps the most happy occasion was the marriage of Nellie to her distant cousin, Lawrence Lewis. But George also had a large plantation to run.
10: Master George, the wind come up something fierce, and it's starting to sleet and snow. Maybe we ought to go back to the house.
19: Don't be an old lady, Pompey. I want to ride out to the high pasture to check the fence before we go back.
10: You might at least put on your hat. Gwine to come down with a cold for sure, if and you don't.
19: We've been out in worse weather than this, old man. Come on, let's ride.
11: You look flushed, George. Perhaps you should change those damp clothes before you sit down to dinner.
19: You're as bad as old Pompey. I have a little bit of sore throat, but I'll be fine in the morning.
11: You're burning with fever, husband. You stay in bed this morning. I'm going to send for Dr. Craik.
19: All right. Maybe all I need is a good bleeding.
11: How is he, Doctor?
18: I've done everything I can, Mrs. Washington. The bloodletting should have purged him of all noxious matter. I can't understand why he should be so weak.
19: Martha.
11: Yes, I'm here. I'm holding your hand, my darling.
19: I die hard, but I'm not afraid to go. I want to lie in the family vault, overlooking the Potomac. Do you understand?
11: Yes.
19: 'Tis well.
11: Doctor, is he gone? Yes, I can see that he is. It's all over now. I shall follow him soon.
7: George Washington closed his eyes for the last time on December 14th, 1799. At a memorial meeting, Light Horse Harry Lee said of him, "He was the father of his country, first in war, first in peace, and first in the hearts of his countrymen. In the endearing scenes of his life, he was second to none."
6: He was quite a man, wasn't he, Aunt Carol?
5: That he was, Uncle Dan. The world needs more heroes like George Washington.
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6: And remember, your gift makes it possible for thousands of children to hear stories that make a difference.
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1: This has been Your Story Hour, building for a better tomorrow.
5: This is Aunt Carol.
2: And Uncle Dan saying,
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8: See you again next time.

0: People know far less than God. On May 28, 1905, church leaders decided a certain piece of property in what is now Loma Linda, California, should not be purchased. The next day, after God made His will clear, the property was secured and went on to become the home of a world-class medical institution, medical schools, and churches, and an example to the world of the benefits of good health principles. It's important to follow God's leading. Sometimes the way is hard. Sometimes the challenges are great. Sometimes the price seems high. But if God is leading, you must follow and trust that He'll provide. Philippians 4:19 says, "My God shall supply all your need according to His riches and glory by Christ Jesus." That's a promise. The question always is God leading? If He is, you follow, and you expect Him to do something great. John Bradshaw, It Is Written.
1: Watson. Bon dia.
2: Bon dia. Good day to you.
1: Gracias, Uncle Bob.
2: What did you mean when you said Watson?
1: That is my name. I am the Watson bird from Brazil.
2: Welcome to Nature Corner. Wilma, the Watson bird, right?
1: Right. Thank you very much. I'll bet you cannot spell Watson.
2: Oh, that's easy, Wilma. W-A-T-S-O-N.
1: Only one letter correct, Uncle Roberto.
2: No kidding. Which one was that?
1: The last one.
2: N.
1: Yeah.
2: Maybe you'd better spell it then.
1: All right, here you go. H-O-A-T-Z-I-N.
2: H-O-A. Hoa. Oh, wait a minute, that's Spanish. I get it now, it's pronounced Hoa.
1: Right, and the T-Z-I-N, you say Tin.
2: Watson.
1: Right on.
2: Where'd you get that name?
1: From the Aztec Indians here in the Amazon River Valley. They say I make that sound when I call to my mate. Watson.
2: Okay, I hear it. Tell the kids what you look like, Wilma.
1: I am the size of a crow, 2 feet long.
2: Mm-hmm. And be about 2 pounds, then.
1: Yes, but not the color of a crow.
2: Ooh, you're right about that. You look like a pheasant. The feathers on your tummy and under your wings are a beautiful coppery color.
1: On top of my neck, back and tail, a dark brown.
2: Mm-hmm. I like that big crown you're wearing.
1: That is my crest, Uncle Bob.
2: Oh, as in toothpaste. Looks like about 20 coppery-colored thin little feathers standing on end, about 3 inches tall.
1: That is my crest.
2: Mm-hmm. Well, you have pretty red eyes.
1: Oh, gracias. How you like the area around my ojos?
2: Your eyes. Did you do that?
1: No. Only humans put eyeshadows around their eyes.
2: The creator painted that on you, you mean?
1: Yes, a bright blue spot the size of a quarter around each eye.
2: Is that skin or is it made of feathers?
1: Skin?
2: Ooh, very pretty blue.
1: Well, thank you.
2: Oh, you're welcome, Wilma. Say, a girl said she heard you say you're from Brazil. What part of that big country?
1: In the great Amazon River Valley of Brazil. In fact, wherever there are rivers in northern Brazil, you'll find us.
2: Hmm. Do you live close to the water?
1: Oh, yes. You see, a Watson bird lives in a tree or a bush that hangs over the water.
2: Do you live in flocks with other birds, or are you a loner, Wilma?
1: Usually 50 of my brothers and sisters live with me. However, during nest-building time, we thin out. Usually you'll only find 2 birds in the area then.
2: That's a serious time when you have your babies, right?
1: Right on. Watsons don't like to be disturbed then.
2: Say, a boy would like to have you tell him about your nest.
1: It's not much. In fact, he's kind of flimsy, Uncle Bob. I weave it out of twigs and animal hair in the thick branches that hang over the river or stream.
2: You said your nest was flimsy?
1: Yeah. Why?
2: Oh, isn't that dangerous for your babies?
1: Oh, I don't worry about it. That is how the Lord God taught me how to build it.
2: What I was really concerned about was your babies falling out of your flimsy nest.
1: And into the agua, into the water.
2: Yes, exactly. Has that ever happened?
1: Every time I have babies, they fall out of the nest and into the river.
2: Uh-oh, spaghetti.
1: No, Senor Roberto.
2: Why not?
1: Even a baby Watson bird can swim.
2: Really?
1: Yeah, see, if he falls into the water, he takes a deep breath, sinks to the bottom, and then swims over to the bank of the river using his wings and legs as paddles.
2: Very interesting. But how does he get back up into the nest? Do you fly down, scoop him up?
1: No. My mate or I make some squawking sound to him. He hears it, and he climbs up our tree.
2: A baby bird climbing up a tree?
1: A Watson bird can.
2: How?
1: Christ, his creator, put a claw near the end of each wing.
2: A claw on each wing?
1: Sure. Right after the baby is hatched, There is a claw that appears near the end of each wing, and my baby knows how to use it right away.
2: He just reaches out with one wing, hooks the claw into the bark of the tree, and pulls himself up?
1: Yeah, and then with the other wing, grabs the bark a little higher and keeps doing that.
2: Wing over wing, until he's up the tree.
1: And my mate and I keep encouraging him with squawks so he knows where to come.
2: How clever.
1: How creative.
2: That's right, that's what the creator is, Wilma.
1: If a nasty cat comes up the tree wanting my baby for dinner, I just give the signal and all of the babies drop.
2: In the water?
1: Yeah, they stay in the water till the danger has passed.
2: What do you and your mate do? Dive in too?
1: Oh, no. Adult Watsons do not go near the water, Uncle Bob. My mate and I fly off to another tree and leave that cat all by himself.
2: Good one.
1: Then when the cat takes off, my mate and I call the babies and they swim to the edge of the river and climb up our tree.
2: Home, sweet home.
1: Ah, si, yes. You should see how my little babies steady themselves while sitting in the nest.
2: Steady? Explain.
1: They stretch out both wings and with each claw grab a hold of little branches to steady themselves.
2: Did you teach them that?
1: No way, Uncle Bob. How could I? I do not have any claws on my wings to teach him.
2: You don't?
1: No. You see, the Lord God causes the claws to drop off the baby bird's wings when he has grown up.
2: So by the time the young bird is ready to leave your nest, the claws are gone.
1: Very true. You see, then the baby has no need of those claws. He can fly.
2: What a neat scientific plan from your maker.
1: Ah, that is just what I was thinking.
2: The Creator God provided a way for your little babies to rescue themselves if they fell into the water.
1: He programmed that into them.
2: Explain that for the kids.
1: He put it in their genes so they would just automatically know.
2: He had to. How could you show them how to use their wing claws?
1: No claws to show them.
2: That's right. So he programmed it into their brain.
1: Plus, he taught them how to swim from day one.
2: Neat. It's a sign of intelligence.
1: Intelligence must come from intelligence, Uncle Ball, right?
2: Right on. Did you know that's one of the names of the Creator, Wilma?
1: No.
2: John chapter 1 talks of Christ the Creator and calls him the Word.
1: Word? Means intelligent one?
2: You've got it.
1: Neato.
2: What does a Watson bird eat?
1: Leaves.
2: Pardon me?
1: Only leaves, Uncle Bob.
2: Wait a minute, not even bugs and insects or fruit?
1: No. That is what makes a Watson bird unique. We are vegetarians and love it.
2: Well, that's good. You tell the kids and me how you do it.
1: With our large, thick beaks, we snip off large leaves, form them into a ball in our mouths, and swallow these large chunks.
2: Leaves. But isn't it true that there's no real food value in leaves? Isn't there just cellulose in a leaf?
1: Yeah, if the leaf is not ground up finely.
2: Well, surely you don't grind your food. You said you swallow the ball of leaves.
1: Surely I do grind my food.
2: Uh-oh. Better explain that.
1: Christ, my master designer gave me a crop on my neck.
2: A crop is a food bag, isn't it? A chicken has one.
1: Yes, that is where my ball of leaves goes.
2: What happens there?
1: Well, it is quite a place. My crop is 13% of my total body weight.
2: Whoa, that's big.
1: Yes, indeed. When it gets full, I actually get top heavy and find it difficult to fly any great distance.
2: Explain your crop to us.
1: Uncle Roberto, my crop is very, very muscular.
2: Very powerful.
1: Yes, the Lord God put horny ridges on the inside of it.
2: Ridges, huh? What are they for?
1: The muscles in my crop go to work and squeeze the leaves against these sharp, horny ridges, see? Can you guess what that does?
2: Yes. Does it grind up the leaves?
1: Sure does. It makes fine mash out of those leaves.
2: Makes them into mincemeat.
1: Really? There are several sections in my crop, Uncle Bob. Section 1 grinds the leaves a whole lot. Section 2 takes those ground-up leaves and grinds them more. And the same with Section 3. Then I swallow them into my gizzard, and from my gizzard into my stomach, where I digest the finely ground leaves.
2: Don't most birds grind their food in their gizzards?
1: Yes, all other birds but the Watson bird.
2: You mean you're the only bird who grinds her food in her crop?
1: You've got it, man. That means I am unique. In fact, my crop is 50 times larger than my gizzard.
2: You are different, Wilma Watson.
1: So different that scientists do not have any idea where I came from.
2: They don't even know from whom you evolved?
1: That's just it. I sort of just arrived.
2: Came from nowhere, huh?
1: Sort of, yes. I have no known relatives, they say.
2: But that's no problem for us, is it?
1: I know it. The Lord Jesus Christ, my Creator, made me unique. That shows the whole world how intelligent and creative he really is.
2: Sounds just like Romans 1:20. Thank you, Wilma Watson.
1: Well, thank you. Glad to be your guest today, Uncle Bob.
2: It's been super. Well, I'll let you fly down off this branch and walk around a little while. I've kept you perched up here for quite a while.
1: That is another peculiarity, Uncle Bob.
2: Oh?
1: Adult Watsons never land on the ground. They say we consider trees safer. And speaking of trees, I have to be flying over to that one across the river. So, see you later.
2: Okay,
1: Watson, Watson, Watson, Watson!

0: While the Apostle Paul was in prison, he wrote a letter to his friends, the Philippians. Paul didn't want his friends to worry about him. He wanted them to know that God was giving him strength and joy, even in a cold and lonely prison.
1: Philippians 4, verse 13. I can do all things through Christ who strengthens me.

You know, It Is Written has been on the air every single week for more than 50 years. And now, it's all about to change. Not because we're pulling the weekly show, but because we're adding a daily show that's going to air every single workday, Monday through Friday, right here. The whole idea is that every day you get one passage from the Bible, not only to help you through your day, but to give you the tools you need to build a better life. So, let's begin with program number one and turn to our passage for today, Genesis chapter 5, beginning in verse 1. Here's what the Bible says. This is the book of the genealogy of Adam. In the day that God created man, He made him in the likeness of God. He created the male and female and blessed them and called them mankind in the day they were created. You know, proponents of the theory of evolution love to remind us that we have 96% of our DNA in common with chimps. And some have even moved that number up to 98%. What we're supposed to think, of course, is that chimps and humans have a common ancestor somewhere back in the murky past, anywhere from 4 to 7 million years ago. But what exactly does it mean when we have so much in common, genetically speaking, with a monkey? Well, essentially, to say that it's proof that we're essentially blood relatives is a little misleading, because the very nature of DNA is such that you will have a bare minimum of 25% in common with any living thing. That's right. Not only are you 98% chimpanzee, you're probably also at least 25% apple tree. And that's because DNA really only has those four essential building blocks, and there are only so many combinations possible. So really, that 98% doesn't mean very much. In fact, I recently read that the missing 2% amounts to thousands of books full of information that we don't have in common with chimps. I guess an easy way to look at it is this. A house and a termite mound have a lot in common. They both have walls, halls, and doorways, and as far as being a three-dimensional house, well, there's an awful lot of overlap. But nobody's confused about which one is which, and we all instinctively know that the house is light years more advanced than the termite's pile of dirt. There's just no comparison. And the same thing holds for chimps and humans. They have essentially the same components. Two eyes, two ears, arms, legs, and hair. But the differences are astronomical. Chimps can learn a vocabulary of a few hundred words, but you can laugh at a funny reference made in a Shakespeare play. A chimp can grab food when he's hungry or bash something with rocks when he's angry. You can be moved at a deeply emotional level by a work of art because you are able to step inside the artist's mind and look at the world from his or her perspective. That 98% overlap is just the physical stuff you're made of, and what the Bible says still holds true. You were made in the image of God, not the image of a primate. And while much of the world chooses to live like animals because that's what they've been told they are, you have a much more noble choice on your plate today. You can live like a son or daughter of the Most High God. And I don't know about you, but living like a person seems to me to be a better way to live.

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1: It's been 2,000 years since the glorious light of the cross illuminated a world veiled in darkness and confusion about the character of God. And still today, the greatest need of mankind is a revelation of God's love as revealed in the life of Christ. Amazing Facts presents the Everlasting Gospel with Pastor Doug Batchelor. Coming to you each week from Sacramento Central Church in sunny California. 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
2: Happy Sabbath. Happy New Year. I hope that you have entered into the new year with renewed hope for your life and for our church. I think the Lord is blessed. We all marveled when we were in the office this week and we looked, and just God never ceases to amaze us that how he takes care of the finances and many ways that he blessed. But of course, the most important thing we do here is we want to be a place where people hear and learn the gospel, and that we can be a place where we can come together and worship God, to represent God, and then communicate that truth with a world that's perishing. Very important, very important message. You know, I was listening to Sister Elizabeth's children's story, and I thought, you know, that's a good idea to give the young people a word. And I'd like to challenge all the young people, if you've got a pencil and a piece of paper, no, do not get that piece of paper out of the hymnal. But if you happen to have a piece of paper, I can tell you a word that's going to show up a lot today, and I'm guessing it's going to be said more than 100 times, and here's the word. You can start right now. Book. And so, I want you to count how many times you hear me say the word book. That'd be two now. Today, in the message, we're going to be talking today about a very important subject that you find really from cover to cover in the Bible. Technically, first time it's referenced is in the book of Exodus, and then all the way through to Revelation. And it deals with the theme of salvation, and that would be the book of life. The book of life. I don't know if I'm going to be able to cover everything in one message, so we'll see how the Lord leads. And if it looks like I've got a lot left, then I'll cut it short and we'll finish up next Sabbath. Because I want to talk about this, and I want the Spirit to have time to lead and to guide in what we share, because quite frankly, you heard our scripture reading, if your name is not in the book of life, your situation is hopeless. We need to know something about that book and how to get our names written there. Now, there are a lot of books in the world. You know, one of the biggest libraries in history, ancient libraries, was the Library of Alexandria there in Egypt. And it was probably built by the Ptolemies back about 300 years before the time of Christ. And various historians tell us that there were tens of thousands of manuscripts and scrolls. One report, and we don't know whether this is exaggerated or not, Alexandria had a very famous port. And the Greeks were so hungry for knowledge, and they wanted to have a place where all the knowledge was gathered there at that library, that whenever a ship came into port to do commerce, they'd say, you need to surrender your manuscripts to us. We will give them back. And they had editors that were on duty full time there at the library that would take these scrolls, these books from the different ships that came from all over the world. They would copy out all of the important information. They'd file them and they'd give them back to the ships before they left harbor so that they could accumulate the world's knowledge there. There's probably some truth to that. I don't know that they seized everybody's church or ship manifest and copied it out, but they wanted to collect all that knowledge. And they had amassed an enormous library, probably one of the greatest in the ancient world. And then someone came along by the name of Julius Caesar, and he got into a war, and he actually burned his own ships there. It wasn't only Cortez that did that. Caesar burnt some of his ships that were in the port of Alexandria, and some of the sparks allegedly flew, and the library caught on fire. A lot of the books were lost then, and they rescued some, and later they were burnt during some of the other battles that transpired. The last of it was supposedly burned up by the Islamic Mohammedans that went through raiding in the country. And you think about all the knowledge that was lost. When there's a rare book and it's lost, it's kind of sad, isn't it? You ever have somebody give you a rare book? Someone gave me a Bible that's about 150 years old. And I've got the Bible that my dad had during World War II. You know, the little army issue New Testament and Psalms that they would give out to the soldiers for a little pocket Bible. And he gave that to me. And certain books are very rare. There are actually some missing books from the Bible. Now, they're not missing. We've got the entire canon here, but there are books referenced in the Bible, and we don't know where they went in history. For instance, you can read in 1 Chronicles, chapter 29, verse 29, talks about the book of Nathan the prophet, that good friend of David, probably the one who mentored Solomon, Nathan. We don't know where his book is. Joshua, chapter 10, verse 13, refers to the book of Jasher. That must have been an ancient book, because Joshua was very early in the Bible. There's no record of the book of Jasher. We don't know what happened to that. You can read in 2 Chronicles 20, verse 34, talks about the book of Jehu, the son of Hanani. Don't know where that book went. Now, you'll find all kinds of apocryphal books. People manufacture books and say, we found this missing book. But most of them are pretty dubious in their origins. But there are some rare books that have been lost. And let's face it, there are a lot of books in the world. Even the Bible tells us there are almost too many books. And I found an amazing fact about the Library of Congress. I think I've shared this with you before, but according to Guinness Book of World Records, the biggest library in the world today is the U.S. Library of Congress. It contains more than 151.8 million books. Well, not all of them are books. First built in 1800, the library now housed in three separate buildings because the library is expanding constantly. It contains 838 miles of bookshelves. Do you have enough bookshelves in your house? I know we don't. We got books stuck everywhere. I went around to make Karen's side of the bed the other day, and I stubbed my toe on her pile of books under the bed. She likes to read. It says it has 34 million books. In addition to the books, this mega library houses 3.3 million recordings, 13.4 million photographs, 5.4 million maps, 6.5 million pieces of sheet music. How'd you like to learn all that? And 66.6, there is a biblical number, million manuscripts. To top things off, the inventory, catch this, the inventory grows by approximately 10,000 new items every working day. And they've got to have a full-time crew, paid for probably by your tax dollars, to chronicle all of that information. Total number of books printed around the world every day exceeds 8 billion books a year. Makes you think what Solomon said in Ecclesiastes 12. He knew what he was talking about. Ecclesiastes 12:12. And further, my son, be admonished by these, of making many books, there is no end. And much study is wearisome to the flesh. How'd you like to have to read the world's compilation of books in 1 year? And now, in all the books that they're printing, they've also now, of course, got the e-books on the Kindles and the Nooks and the iPads and audiobooks. And I'm thankful for that. Just coming to church this morning, I downloaded the whole book, Desire of Ages, sort of something I wanted to do this new year. It's just amazing. My keys, I've got just a couple of keys here. I've got, someone gave me his little Christmas gift, a little jump drive, and I can put thousands of books on there to read, literally thousands of books, and audiobooks fewer, but I can put, you know, the entire Great Controversy, Desire of Ages, all on here, listen as I drive along. There's no limit to information. But some books are more important than others. Oh, by the way, speaking of multiplied books, John 21:25, one of the last verses in the Gospel of John. Now, I'm going to give you a lot of verses today, and so I may post these notes. I'll send them to the office, and we'll try and post them at the church website. And there are many other things that Jesus did, John says, and if they were written one by one, I suppose the world itself could not contain the books. Talk about a lot of books. Says even the world itself could not contain all the books that could talk about Jesus. Why? Because he's eternal. God has books. Daniel chapter 7, verse 9. Here the prophet says, I watched till thrones were put in place, and the Ancient of Days was seated. This great judgment scene. I sure appreciated that special music this morning, didn't you? I don't know if they knew, but it fits perfectly with what I'm talking about. The Ancient of Days was seated. His garment was white as snow, and the hair of his head was like pure wool. His throne was a fiery flame, its wheels a burning fire. A fiery stream issued and came forth from before him. 1,000 thousands ministered to him, and 10,000 times 10,000 stood before him. The court was seated, and the books, plural, were opened. Now, if you're keeping count, you can include the plural for book. So it talks about this great judgment scene. Court is seated. 10,000 times. Matter of fact, this is one of the largest numbers ever given in the Bible right here in this verse. And those are just all those who are attending this massive judgment. And there are books that are present in this judgment. Yes, it says God has books. You read in Revelation 10, verse 8. Then I heard the voice from heaven that spoke to me again, saying, go take the little book, which is open in the hand of the angel who stands on the sea and on the earth. It says that John ate that book, and it was sweet like honey in his mouth, but turned his stomach sour. A lot of kids have probably had that experience before, especially around Halloween. John is referring to something that he also saw there in Ezekiel, Ezekiel 3:3. An angel hands a book to a man. And he said to me, son of man, feed your belly and fill your stomach with this scroll. Scroll, book, same thing. That I'll give you. So I ate it. In my mouth it was like honey for sweetness. Now, in the Bible, when you find the word book, the Hebrew word book is sifra. And it means a writing or a document. A book, a bill, evidence, learning. In Greek, this will sound familiar, the Greek word for book is biblion. Biblion. When you say Bible, Bible is really, it means books, a collection of books. And it comes from that Greek word biblion. And it represents a roll or a scroll of a book, writing, or a document. And these are the common words that you find. So there are a lot of books that you find in the Bible, and God has books in heaven, evidently. For one thing, among the books, there's a book called the Book of Remembrance. You read about that in Malachi chapter 3:16. You can remember John 3:16. Remember Malachi 3:16 and 17. It says, those who feared the Lord spoke to one another, and the Lord listened and heard them. So a book of remembrance was written before him. This book is being recorded before the Lord, called the Book of Remembrance. For those who fear the Lord and meditate on his name. Now this is a good book. You want your name in this book of remembrance. God says, and they shall be mine, says the Lord of hosts, on the day that I make them my jewels. I will spare them. The day when others are judged, these are spared who are in this book of remembrance. As a man spares his own son who serves him, God will look upon those who are in this book the way that he looks upon his own son. Isn't that what the Christian counts on, that God will give us the righteousness of his son and look upon us as his son? These names are in this book of remembrance. You know, kings often kept chronicles. And they would record different things that happened in the kingdom. And if someone showed them a kindness or a favor, it was written down. Do you remember in the book of Esther that Mordecai, he saved the king's life by revealing a plot to assassinate King Ahasuerus. And it was recorded. And it tells you that it's recorded earlier in Esther. But the king forgets what's written there, and Mordecai is not rewarded until he reads it later. Esther 6, verse 1 and 2. That night the king could not sleep, so one was commanded to bring the book of records of the chronicles, and they were read before the king. And he probably thought it would put him to sleep, because I think most of the court records would be pretty boring. And it was found written that Mordecai had told of Bigtha and Zerah, two of the king's eunuchs and doorkeepers, who had sought to lay hands on King Ahasuerus. Finally, he ends up saying it's time to reward Mordecai. It was delayed, but not because it wasn't recorded. And sometimes judgment, both punishment and blessing, may be delayed. But be sure that everything in our king's kingdom is recorded. Do you believe that? You know, there's a quote from this famous book, Great Controversy. I'd like to read you. This is, by the way, page 481. A book of remembrance is written before God, in which are recorded the good deeds of them that feared the Lord and that thought upon his name. The good deeds are in this book. Their words of faith, their acts of love are registered in heaven. Nehemiah refers to this when he says, "Remember me, O my God, and wipe not out my good deeds that I have done for the house of my God." In the book of God's remembrance, every deed of righteousness is immortalized. There, every temptation resisted, every evil overcome, every word of tender pity expressed is faithfully chronicled. And every act of sacrifice, every suffering and sorrow endured for Christ's sake is recorded. It's like when David says, "Thou tellest my wanderings, put my tears into thy bottle. Are they not in thy book?" Everything that is endured and everything that we do because of our love for Christ, it's all recorded. And God has a record of all that. And of course, you know, there's the other book, which has got the record of the bad behavior. I'm not talking about Santa's list. Talking about God's got a list. Isaiah 65, verse 6. I'll read verse 7, too. "Behold, it is written before me, I will not keep silence, but I will repay, even repay into their bosom your iniquities and the iniquities of your fathers together, saith the Lord." God says, it is written before me. Ecclesiastes 12, verse 14. "God will bring every work into judgment, including every secret thing, whether good or evil." How's he doing that? It's all recorded. Every secret thing. You remember when Jesus said, Matthew 12, 36, "Be careful what you say, for every idle word that we speak will give an account thereof in the day of judgment." For every idle word. That always made me shudder because I have a tendency to sometimes just ramble and rattle and not always think about what I say. And sometimes we're tempted to be frivolous and joke and jest. And God says, every idle word. He'll give an account of. Now, if there wasn't for God's mercy, we'd all be sunk, right? How many words does a man speak in a day? And how many words does that make in a week or month or year, a lifetime? It's a lot of words to give an account for. I pray that God has a big eraser. Or at least a prominent delete button, right? Now, among the books that we're talking about, we've talked about the Book of Remembrance, the Book of Records. He's got a book where the good deeds are and the bad deeds are. The Bible tells us that there is the most important book. Now, you might think I would say the most important book is the Bible, and in most cases I would say that, but I want you to think about this. There may be another book more important than even the Bible, because there will be people in heaven that never owned the Bible. There will be people in heaven who never heard of the Bible. There will not be anybody in heaven whose name is not in a book. And this is very clearly taught in the Bible. Everybody in heaven needs to have their name in this book, namely the Book of Life. We heard about it in our scripture reading this morning. Revelation 5, verse 1 and 2. It says, "I saw in the right hand of him who sat on the throne a scroll written inside and on the back." Matter of fact, we're going to go to Revelation. I want to read this right out of the Bible. You know, I often read these scriptures out of my notes. In your Bibles, go to Revelation 5. There's this vision there. "And I saw in the right hand of him who sat on the throne a scroll." The word scroll there and book, same word. "Written inside and on the back." You know, the Ten Commandments were written, it says, on both sides. Two tables of stone written on the front and the back. "Sealed with seven seals." When important documents were written and they were transferred from one kingdom to another, they'd roll them up, and where the two pieces met, they'd pour some wax to seal it in place, like you might take a piece of tape and hold it in place. They'd put wax, and then they'd put an official seal. They'd press while the wax was still hot. Into the melted wax, they'd press this seal, sometimes off a government official's ring that was unique. And nobody could open that except the person to who it was addressed. And so here's this scroll, this very important scroll, maybe a very large scroll. And that doesn't have one seal, it's got seven seals. And it needed it to be a person with great authority that could open that seal. And I saw a strong angel proclaiming with a loud voice, "Who is worthy to open the seal and to loose, to open the scroll and to loose the seals?" Who's worthy to open this book? Who is authorized? And no one in heaven or on the earth or under the earth was able to open the scroll or to look at it. So I wept much. There's a great sadness because this is a very important book. It's a book of hope and optimism, and it can't be opened, can't be accessed. So I wept much because no one was found worthy to open and to read the scroll or to look at it. But one of the elders said to me, "Do not weep. Behold, look." You know, John often said, "Behold," like the Lamb of God that takes away the sin of the world. "Behold, the Lion of the tribe of Judah, the Root of David, has prevailed to open the scroll and to loose its seven seals." So he says, there's a lion, but when he looks, I look, and in the midst of the throne and the four living creatures and the elders was a lamb. Jesus is that lion and that lamb. He is a king and he is a sacrifice. In the midst of the throne and the four living creatures, in the midst of the elders stood a lamb as though it had been slain. Not just a lamb that had been through a sacrifice. Having seven horns and seven eyes that are the seven spirits of God sent out into all the earth. Now, people always want to know, what are those seven spirits? If you look in Isaiah chapter 11, verse 2, it itemizes seven facets of the Spirit of God. And you can look at that on your own. Then he came and he took the scroll, this lamb, out of the right hand of him who sat on the throne. And he begins to unfold and open this scroll. Well, the scroll ends up giving us the history of the plan of salvation in the world. But in another sense, you might say this book that only Jesus could open is a book of life. Because it's only Christ who can make life available to us. Revelation 13:8. All who dwell upon the earth will worship him whose names have not been written in the book of life of the Lamb. Now, did we just read about this scroll that only the Lamb could open? Here it calls it the book of life of the Lamb, slain from the foundation of the world. Now, this is important. I always want to rush through and get to the next thought, but I want to pause on this because there's a misunderstanding of this phrase. It talks about the book of life of the Lamb, slain from the foundation of the world. Now, does that mean that back at the foundation of the world, everybody who was going to be saved, their names were all entered then? People who believe in predestination, you know what I mean by that? That some, God has decided some are going to be saved and some are going to be lost, and he's kind of up in heaven and before the world was ever made, because he's all-knowing, he sort of went eeny, meeny, miny, mo, and said, "I'm going to save these people, and I'm going to not save these people." And he wrote the book of life before people were ever born and put their names there. And they are elect. They are saved because God's chosen to save them, and everyone else, it's just too bad for them, because this book was written from the foundation of the world. It's not what it's saying. It is true, Jesus, once men sinned, he is the Lamb who was slain back at the foundation of the world in the Garden of Eden. When Adam and Eve sinned and they tried to cover their sin with fig leaves, God said, "No, you can't cover sin with fig leaves. It's going to take a sacrifice." And a lamb was sacrificed. And that represented the Lamb of God, Jesus. And from that lamb or lambs that were sacrificed, maybe one for Adam and one for Eve, God made tunics of skin to cover their nakedness. Obviously, if their skin, something had to die, right? And so they were covered with these skins of these sacrifices, slain from the foundation of the world. Back at the foundation of the world, when Adam and Eve repented of their sin, back at the foundation of the world, this book was opened, and their sins were struck out, and God entered their names in the book at the foundation of the world. It doesn't mean that everybody who's going to be saved is already predetermined. Do you understand that now? We'll talk a little more about how and when people's names are entered into that book. Few more verses. By the way, I just read to you about the mark of the beast, and notice it contrasted one group having the mark of the beast and another group, their names are in the book of life. If you have the mark of the beast, your name is not in the book of life. If your name is in the book of life, you do not have the mark of the beast. We hear lots of people out in the world talking about the mark of the beast. Some are talking about the seal of God. Not enough are asking, "Is my name in the book of life?" Because if you've got that, you're on the right side. So we need to know what that means. Revelation 17:8, sort of more of the same. The beast that you saw was and is not, and will ascend out of the bottomless pit and go into perdition. And those who dwell on the earth will marvel, whose names are not written in the book of life from the foundation of the world. It says that there's this group of people that are going to wonder after the beast. Their names are not written in that book that was initiated at the foundation of the world. Revelation 20, verse 12. And I saw the dead, small and great, standing before God. Now we read this. And the books were open. Not just the book of life, book of record, book of remembrance. And another book was open, which is the book of life. And the dead were judged according to their works by the things that were written in the books. The sea gave up the dead that were in it. Death and hell, or Hades, delivered up the dead that were in them. And they were judged, each one according to his works. Now wait, Pastor Doug, I thought we've learned that we are saved by faith. We're saved by grace through faith, that it's not of works. We are saved by grace. We are saved through faith. But if you are saved, your works will demonstrate that you've been changed. It's really easy. Jesus said you'll know them by their fruits. If a person has got the new heart and if they've got the Spirit of God, there's going to be a difference. You know, there's a really sad teaching that has sort of pervaded Christianity, this idea that the Lord saves you from your sin, but he does not save you from your slavery. What good would it have been for the Lord to save the children of Israel? Remember when they sacrificed the Passover lamb? Where were they? Egypt or wilderness or promised land? Lamb was sacrificed, they were still slaves in Egypt. But if God had said, look, your sins are now covered by the blood of the lamb, and they can still hear the whip of the Egyptians snapping over their heads, and they're still slaves in Egypt, how much salvation is that? And so if we talk about being saved from the penalty of sin, but in our lives we don't experience salvation from the power of sin, in the specific besetting sins that you and I struggle with, is that really salvation? Or did Jesus come to save us from our sins? Not just the penalty and the record, but the power of sin in our life. And so our deeds will show whether or not our hearts have been changed. Can you see that God is entirely just in saying, by the way, this is not Pastor Doug, this is what God says. Last book of the Bible, New Testament teaching. They're judged every man according to their works. Verse 14, Revelation 20, then death and Hades were cast into the lake of fire. This is the second death. Anyone not found written in the book of life was cast into the lake of fire. That can't be misunderstood. How important is it for us to have our names written in that book? Only those who have their names in that book are not going to the lake of fire. Can we deduce that pretty clearly? Amen. And one of the last things you find in the Bible, Revelation 21, 27, there shall by no means enter into anything, speaking of the city of God, there shall by no means enter it anything that defiles or causes an abomination or a lie. If there's anything defiling, any liars, they're not going in. But only those who are written in the Lamb's book of life. Now Jesus talks about this book, and he says that if our names are there, we have cause to rejoice. Luke 10, verse 20. Jesus, you know, they came back from one of their missionary endeavors and they were just so excited because the devils were being cast out. And Jesus said, don't rejoice in that the spirits are subject to you, but rather rejoice because your names are written in heaven. What book do you think Jesus is talking about? What writing is he referring to? They've got eternal life. So if your name is in the book of life, what does Jesus say our attitude should be? Joy. If your name is not in the book of life, what should your attitude be? Terror. There's no in between. God does not want you to be ambivalent about whether or not your name is in the book of life. You should be either very happy about it or very worried about it. So do you know if your name is written there? Paul speaks of it, Philippians 4:3. And I urge you also, true companion, help these women who labored with me in the gospel, with Clement also, and the rest of my fellow workers whose names are in the book of life. Hey, I like that one. It says that we are to be workers for Christ and our names are in the book of life. When the disciples went out preaching, he said, your names are in the book of Christ. If you come to church once a week and you're not involved in praying or ministry or something for the church at large, then I wouldn't feel too comfortable about your name being in the book. You don't just get your name in the book and come to the club once a week. It says the people who are workers for Christ, their names are in the book of life. Now, the Bible tells us there's going to be a great judgment. And that judgment has begun already. Now, does everyone realize some judgment must take place before Jesus comes? Because when he comes, he is distributing rewards. Right? Behold, I come, my reward is with me to give to every man. Some judgment happens before he comes. Because why would God put people in heaven or hell, so to speak? Some people are raptured up, others are destroyed by the brightness of his coming, then later for him to open the books and say, let's see if we got it right. No. Some judgment happens at the beginning. Who does that judgment begin with? 1 Peter 4:17. Judgment must begin at the house of God, and if it first begin at us, what will be the end of those that obey not the gospel? There is this court evidence that is being evaluated even now. Everybody who has professed to accept Christ, the Lord takes them at their word, their names are entered, and then they're later examined to see if they're genuine or if they're counterfeit. Ezekiel 9 talks about this. Have you read this before? Ezekiel 9, verse 3. Now the glory of Israel had gone up from the cherub where it had been to the threshold of the temple. This is in the house of God. And he called to the man clothed with linen who had the writer's inkhorn at his side. Angels are still using quills, feathers, and inkhorn. You remember what an inkhorn is? It was a little vial you'd put your quill in, and you, what is an angel using an angel feather to write with? They used to sharpen these quills, and they'd, you know, they'd kind of wick up the ink, and then they'd write with it. Any of you ever write with a quill pen? Yeah, you know what I'm talking about. Now, is that because God is using real paper books in heaven? I mean, if you and I have e-books, are we more sophisticated than God? Is God using ink? Do those angels have black stains on their fingertips because they were dripping the ink? And they got to, you know, blow on the scroll before they roll it up so it doesn't smudge? So when we talk about books in heaven, does everyone here realize that God's books are probably a little different than what we think of when we think of books? Is God chopping down trees up in heaven somewhere and making pulp? But he's got a record. He's just using words that we understand to know. But I think it's interesting that here he tells the angel, get your inkhorn. Whatever the tool is that he's using. And he says, go through the midst of the city and put a mark on the foreheads of the men who sigh and cry over all the abominations that are done. This is a good mark. This is a mark you want, because everybody who gets this mark is saved. This is not the mark of the beast. This is more like the seal of God. It's like you read in Revelation 7, verse 2, about the 144,000, these angels are about to release the winds of strife that are going to just wreak havoc on the world. And he says, do not release these winds of tribulation until we have sealed the servants of God in their foreheads. There's this mark that is placed on them. Everybody that has the seal of God, their name is in the book of life. Do you think that's true? And you notice in Ezekiel, it says, begin at my sanctuary. Judgment must begin at the house of God. So all of those who claim to be part of Christ's church, claim to be followers of Christ, judgment begins with them. Because everybody else is automatically lost. Jesus said, I didn't come to condemn the world. The world's already condemned. We've all sinned. The ones who have claimed to accept the forgiveness of God, they're the ones who are being investigated. The others, they're already in darkness, right? Don't need to spend time judging them before you come. They've never accepted. You know, if you're only born once, you're lost. You got to be born again. So, you know, everybody that's already born once, they're automatically, it says in sin, my mother conceived me. We're automatically already, we've got that carnal nature when we're born. So there's this evidence. And then you read in Daniel chapter 12, verse 1, when that judgment is concluded, and at that time, Michael will stand up, the great prince who stands watch over the sons of your people. And there will be a time of trouble. When that judgment's over, the angels release the winds of strife. There will be a time of trouble such as there never was since there was a nation, even to that time. And at that time, your people will be delivered. Who? Everyone who is found written in the book. Who's delivered? Everyone who's found written in the book. What book? Book of life. This is in the Old Testament. Daniel's talking about that. Speaking of that judgment, again, I'm quoting from the book Great Controversy. Every man's work passes in review before God and is registered for faithfulness or for unfaithfulness. Opposite every name in the books of heaven is entered with terrible exactness every wrong word, every selfish act, every unfulfilled duty, every secret sin, with every artful dissembling. Heaven sent warnings or reproofs neglected, wasted moments, unimproved opportunities, the influence exerted for good or evil, with its far-reaching results, are all chronicled by the recording angel. So we have guardian angels, but there are also recording angels. And everything we say or do, good or bad, it's all recorded. That's why I'm so thankful that God has an eraser to deal with those things. It's the blood of Jesus. Now, can someone be in the book of life and then not be in the book of life? This goes against the Calvinistic ideas, but it's pretty clear from the Bible. Look at Moses. Exodus 32:32, when the children of Israel sinned there by the golden calf, God said that he was going to destroy them for their stubbornness. And Moses intercedes. He says, "Yet now, Lord, if you'll forgive their sin, if not, I pray, blot me out of your book that you have written." So the book of life goes all the way back to Moses, doesn't it? And the Lord said to Moses, "Whoever has sinned against me, I will blot him out of my book." And you know, I like the idea that Moses was interceding for God's people, and he said, "I'm willing to offer my life, take my name out of the book that they might be saved." Isn't that what Jesus has done for us? He faced the second death for us on the cross that our names might be kept in the book of life. Can a name be taken out of the book? Psalm 69 verse 28, he said, "Let them be blotted out of the book of the living and not written with the righteous." David refers to people whose names are there, but their names are blotted out. And if you don't believe Moses and David, how about Jesus? Revelation 3 verse 5, he says, "He who overcomes will be clothed in white, and I will not blot his name from the book of life, but I will confess his name before my Father and his angels." And so, it's one thing to have your name there, but we want to abide in Christ and keep our names in that book. Amen? So here's the big question. How do we get our names in the book of life? Isn't that what we all want to know? Let me tell you what it's not. Suppose for a moment that you get a wonderful invitation in the mail to go on a cruise through all this, the most beautiful exotic islands in the world with the nicest people in the world. It's called Paradise Cruises. And so you get this in the mail, and it's a special captain's cruise. It's an inaugural cruise, and he's inviting select people. And you're so excited, and you look at the brochure, and it says, "Wonderful opportunity. You're going to go on this cruise." And you find out the date when it departs. Paradise Cruise. Captain Jesus. And you want to go. Now, there's a little card. It says RSVP. You know what that means. Got to say, "Yes, I will be coming," or "I will not be coming." And you want to find out more about this cruise. You're so excited. You go online. You look at all the places they're going to go. And then you check out the other people who are planning on going. And you correspond with all of your friends, and you shop for the right kind of outfits, and you plan for the cruise, and you tell everybody about the cruise, and you talk about the cruise, and you show everybody your invitation to the cruise. Finally, the big day for the cruise comes, and you go down there to San Diego. I just picked that because they got cruise ships down there. And you come up to the gangplank, and there is a dignified person in a sharp uniform with carefully manicured white hair and mustache, and he's got a big register. And as you come up one by one, people are being checked off. Every now and then you see somebody walking away with great sorrow. And other people are up on the deck of the ship, and they're all waving and celebrating, getting ready for the cruise. The boat's going to leave soon. And you get up there, and you give him your name. And he looks through the list and checks a couple pages, says, "Sorry, your name's not here." And they go, "Wait, no, no, I got my invitation is right here." And he says, "Did you send in your RSVP?" "Oh, well, no, but I got my invitation." And he says, "Well, a lot of people got the invitation. Many are called, but few respond with RSVP." And you say, "But wait a second. I see all my friends up there on the ship. I know them. They know me." I says, "I'm sorry, but if you're not on the list, you're not on the list." And you say, "But wait a second. I bought all this luggage and these clothes for the trip." And he said, "Actually, the clothes are provided by the captain." And you say, "But wait a second. I've been telling all my friends that I'm going on this cruise." And he says, "You know, a lot of people have been talking about it, but their names aren't on the list." And you say, "But wait a second. I've got my wallet right here. How much is it?" And they say, it's a complimentary cruise. You can't buy it. If you did not RSVP, we cannot let you on board." And right about that time, you look over your shoulder and you find out that lightning has struck the hills above San Diego, and they're having one of their famous brush fires with the Santa Ana winds blowing it towards the shore. And the captain says, "Sorry, gate's closed. We got to leave now." You get the picture? Wouldn't it be terrible? I heard about some friends that went to a famous wedding. They got an invitation. They were so thrilled, but they'd forgotten to RSVP. Wife thought the husband did it because it was his family, his friends. She thought, or he thought that she had done it because she usually did those sort of things, and neither of them had sent in the RSVP. And they could see everybody in there celebrating, eating, feasting, and they said, "You can't go in." Wouldn't it be terrible if it was free and to not take it up? Well, you know, it is free. God is providing your passage on Paradise Cruise. Jesus is providing, he's paid for it with his own life. So what do you do? How do you get on the boat? How do you get your name in the book of life? Ezekiel 18:21. "If the wicked man turns from all of his sins that he has committed and keeps my statutes," you didn't know I was going to go here, did you? "And does what is lawful and right, he will surely live. He will not die. None of his transgressions that he has committed shall be remembered against him. Because of the righteousness which he has done, he shall live. Do I have any pleasure at all that the wicked should die, says the Lord God, and not that he should turn and live?" So for one thing is, there needs to be a change in the life. But how can we do that without God's grace? 1 John 3:14. "And we know that we have passed from death to life." Our names have gone from the list of death to the list of life because we love the brethren. Do you want to pass from death to life? John 3:16. How do you get your name in the book of life? "For God so loved the world, he gave his only begotten Son, that whosoever believeth in him should not perish, but their names are put into the book of life." They have everlasting life. Jump up to John 5:24. "Most assuredly I say to you," Jesus is speaking, "he that hears these words of mine and believes him that sent me has everlasting life, and he will not come into judgment." You got that? "They will not come into judgment." Why? "But they have passed from death to life." How does it happen? You hear my word and you believe. You believe that God will come into your heart, that he'll give you a new life, that he will change you. He'll give you the power to be a new creature, that you will repent of your sins. You hear a lot of people praying these very trite sinners' prayers, and they often leave out a very important component: confessing your sins to God, repenting of your sins, and then by his grace and power, turning from your sins. And it says you can know that you've passed from death to life. Are you seeing the fruits of the Spirit? Jesus said you'll know them by their fruits. God wants you to have those fruits. You know, I

0: You know, your Bible's worth more than that if you read it. What good is a Bible you don't read? Then there's a more expensive book, Christie's Auction House. Auctioned a copy of James Audubon's Birds of America. I think that's a copy of it up on the screen there. Yeah, $11.5 million. That was in 2010. But there's a more expensive book than even that. This is a book. It's called The Codex Lester. It's a collection of the scientific writings of Leonardo da Vinci, originally owned by the estate of Armand Hammer. I don't know if any of you remember him. That art collector and a very interesting character, but it was purchased by the Gates family, Bill Gates. $30.8 million for one book. But there's a more expensive book. It's called The Book of Life. How expensive was that book? How much was paid for that book? And Jesus gave his life, the life of the Son of God. You think about the life of the Creator. I mean, what could possibly be worth more than the life of someone who can create any money? He can create as much money as he wants. If he gives his life, that's the most valuable thing. He gave his life that your name might be on that list and you can go on that cruise. But you've got to ask him. You must believe. And I thought it'd be appropriate at the beginning of this new year that together we say, Lord, I want my name in your book.
1: In 6 days, God created the heavens and the earth. 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Now, each week, millions of people worship on the first day. What happened? Why did God create a day of rest? Does it really matter what day we worship? Who is behind this great shift? Discover the truth behind God's law and how it was changed. Visit SabbathTruth.com

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1: Today's passage comes from Matthew chapter 10, beginning in verse 1. Listen to this. And when he had called his 12 disciples to him, he gave them power over unclean spirits to cast them out and to heal all kinds of sickness and all kinds of disease. You know, I can't help but notice that Jesus spent an awful lot of time healing people when he was here during his earthly ministry. Blind people got their sight back. Lepers were restored to their family. The lame were made to walk, and some people were even raised from the dead. And then in Matthew chapter 10, you read that Jesus gave his disciples the power to heal people, almost as if he were franchising the right to work miracles. Obviously, healing the sick was important to Jesus. And that's a thought that really gives me hope. The evolutionists point to the suffering in this world and tell us that it's just part of the natural process. The reason we have pain and suffering, they say, is because the world simply hasn't perfected itself. We haven't made the right physical adaptations to deal with every eventuality. We get sick, they say, only because we haven't developed a resistance to naturally occurring bacteria and viruses. So, pain and suffering are just part of the way things are. Of course, when that thinking is taken to its logical extreme, we start to think about simply eliminating the weakest parts of our society. It's no accident that the genetic experiments and low regard for human life practiced by the Nazis followed hard on the heels of the theory of evolution. The writing of prominent evolutionists like Ernst Haeckel provided ample fuel for those who wanted to imagine some races as more physiologically advanced than others. And at that point, suffering and death become something more than just part of nature. They become a tool for eliminating your fellow human beings. Now, the words of the Bible, on the other hand, give us hope. Suffering is not part of the natural order. It's a problem started by the human race as we turned our backs on God. But still, in spite of our rebellion, the heart of God aches as He watches us suffer. As God in the flesh walked the face of the earth, some people estimate that He spent as much time healing people as He did teaching or preaching. And of course, the ultimate promise of God is that when Jesus returns, we will be given what the Bible calls incorruptible bodies. No more death, no more suffering, no more pain. So, as a Christian, you can rest assured that nothing you suffer from is ultimately terminal. With Jesus, you will live forever in a place where sickness will be nothing but a very dim memory from a very long time ago. And knowing that, having that tool of hope in your arsenal, that gives you coping skills, and it's a better way to live.

People know far less than God. On May 28, 1905, church leaders decided a certain piece of property in what is now Loma Linda, California, should not be purchased. The next day, after God made His will clear, the property was secured and went on to become the home of a world-class medical institution, medical schools, and churches, and an example to the world of the benefits of good health principles. It's important to follow God's leading. Sometimes the way is hard. Sometimes the challenges are great. Sometimes the price seems high. But if God is leading, you must follow and trust that He'll provide. Philippians 4:19 says, "My God shall supply all your need according to His riches and glory by Christ Jesus." That's a promise. The question always is God leading? If He is, you follow, and you expect Him to do something great. John Bradshaw, It Is Written.

0: This is HeartWise, offering practical tips and time-proven guidelines to make your life healthier, happier, and more fulfilling. 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I'm your HeartWise host, Charles Mills. In a recent blog on his popular website, Dr. John McDougall wrote these words, "Big Pharma and Big Medicine have faced many huge challenges over the past years to keep their cash cows, people with type 2 diabetes, each forking over an average of $13,700 annually." Then he added, "This financially rewarding system works well until the blood sugar-lowering medicines, along with the gadgets and tests they rely on, are proven to be useless and dangerous." Wow, we need to talk with this man. Well, I'm proud to say that he's with us on the program today via Skype. We've talked to him before, and I always look forward to hearing what he has to say. Dr. McDougall, welcome back to HeartWise.
1: Well, thank you. I think all those statements I made need to be couched in the fact that I'm a board-certified internist. I've been in this business for half a century. I've taken care of people with an approach that involves a foundation of good diet, but I also prescribe drugs, stop them, start them. People need to know when I make that kind of statement that I'm doing it from the point of view of a traditional medical doctor trying to defend my patients from big pharma and big medicine, and they hardly have a chance. So this is not some wacko side opinion coming from, you know, somebody who doesn't have knowledge or credentials.
0: And that's exactly why I want you on this program and why I've wanted you before. You see both sides of this issue. You have a foot in both of these ponds. You want to make sure that what people have in their mind is the truth and what works. And if it's medicine, you'll say it's medicine. If it's not medicine, you will tell us that too, and I depend on that. Now, I want to bring up the main points that you included in your blog and allow you to explain what's going on. You state, like I said before, that meds and gadgets, so many of them are useless. This is going to surprise a lot of diabetics. Why make that statement? Is there proof behind this?
1: Well, because they are. They're not just useless. They're dangerous. The scientific literature is absolutely clear about this point. I'm talking about the treatment of non-insulin-dependent diabetes, which is type 2 or type 1.5. I'm not talking about type 1 diabetes, which absolutely requires exogenous insulin. They require insulin from the outside world.
0: Right.
1: So let's make that crystal clear. Plus, type 1 diabetics absolutely have to follow a healthy diet to maintain longevity and also function of their body parts. So when we're talking about type 2 diabetes, which is a disease of adaptation to gluttony, to overeating, which is traditional of people in the world these days, 80% of Americans show it by being too fat or obese. That's how the body responds. Now, I'm not trying to insult you personally, but you know, to get down to clear words and understanding why you're sick, it's because of food you eat, not the amount. And the consequence of that is you develop type 2 diabetes. So we have a dietary disease that the drug companies and the doctors and the hospitals are trying to treat, a dietary disease with drugs. Mm-hmm. Now, just thinking about that, you have to realize that there's a problem there. First of all, they should be treating the dietary disease by fixing the cause.
0: Right.
1: But throw that aside. This is a 100% curable problem, type 2 diabetes is, with weight loss, and the best way to lose weight is the diet that I teach. So we'll leave that aside, that this is a 100% curable disease. There have been 7 major studies, and by the way, they are published in my January 2017 newsletter, drmcdougall.com. Mm-hmm. The first one shows maybe a tiny benefit. The other 6 show definite harm by being aggressively treated with medication, with pills, and with insulin by being aggressively treated. Now, this is a general statement about the general treatment of diabetes. It doesn't specifically identify any particular drug. The drugs themselves, the particular drugs, such as sulfonylureas, insulin, Victoza, you know, the different drugs have their own particular serious adverse effects. But just in general, you cause them to gain tremendous amount of weight, have hypoglycemic reactions where they get picked up for a DUI by a police officer because they're acting erratic, you increase their risk of heart disease and sudden death. And that's what the research shows. There is no contrary research to what I just told you. In fact, a drug to be approved for diabetes by the FDA only has to lower blood sugar. It doesn't have to make people live longer or healthier. So these drugs hurt people.
0: When you say these drugs hurt people, what is the major way that they do that? I mean, you say they cause weight gain. How do they cause weight gain by taking a drug?
1: Body weight is controlled by insulin. Mm-hmm. You know, in a normal person, the pancreas regulates the amount of insulin.
0: Right.
1: If you, however, take a drug that elevates insulin, insulin pushes fat into fat cells. Mm. So if you take insulin or you take sulfonylureas or many of these other medications which raise insulin levels artificially, then it aggressively, artificially, pushes fat into fat cells. The average weight gain is about 20 pounds.
0: Ooh.
1: Type 2 diabetic when they started on medication.
0: Yeah.
1: So, you know, that's one of the things, weight gain. But it goes far more serious than that. We're talking about increasing the risk of heart attacks, strokes, death, bladder infections, genital infections, leg amputations, foot amputations. I suppose if I was worried about my own self-preservation, I would have never published it.
0: That's true.
1: But my guess is that I know they'll just continue to go on and do their thing and make their money and somehow look themselves in the mirror in the morning. That's their problem. Mine is to take care of my patients.

0: Now, Dr. McDougall, like I said at the beginning, you have a foot in both ponds here. You have a foot in the diet and exercise and all that kind of stuff, and the foot in the medical. And there are good things in both of those. When you were in medical school, when you were going through training, was this not taught to you? Did they not say, look, you know, these things are available, but you know, you might want to check out diet and exercise and faith in God and all that kind of stuff, because this has proven to be powerful too. Was that not taught to you?
1: Charles, that has not been taught in 50 years. Nice. Not only did I not learn it in medical school, which started for me in 1968, I'm a clinical professor at four universities. That just means that I help students learn. Sure, it's no big deal. So I take medical students into my program where I take care of people as a doctor. And I assure you, there are no medical students in any place in the country that learn differently than I just talked to you about. Mm-hmm. They learn to be drug pushers. Mm-hmm. They don't learn about effective dietary therapy. They may learn about a few biochemical formulas. They're in no way taught in practical terms to learn to take care of patients with a good diet. When I say that, Charles, I can think of maybe a couple of very isolated situations where there are a few professors who are bold enough to stand up and tell the patients a little bit about what I told you, mm-hmm. not to the extent that I've told you, but a little bit, because they have some conscience and they also have some knowledge. So barely diet is mentioned. Maybe an occasional professor at some medical school will say on the side, so they don't lose their job, the diet is most important. And if they start bad-mouthing the drugs or the heart surgeries or other things, you know, the cash cows, yeah. of the university or their medical practice, then it gets real serious, Charles.
0: You said something there that I've thought about, but you said it so clearly, and you may not even recognize. You said there's a conscience and then there's knowledge. And if you have knowledge, it seems like the more knowledge you have, the more conscience you can develop. You developed a conscience on this thing because you gathered the knowledge necessary for this. So it sounds like you're saying that if we want our medical professionals in our area to have a conscience about this, they need to first be given the knowledge to build the conscience. Am I on the right track?
1: It's a necessary ingredient. Yeah. But the knowledge comes by the money. This is about money.
0: We'll take a short break. When we come back, I want to find out from you, Dr. McDougall, where the Food and Drug Administration comes down on this thing. We'll continue our Skype call with Dr. John McDougall on our return, so stay right where you are.

0: I'm Dr. James Markham, and here's your biblical prescription for life. Have you ever longed for a different prescription, one without dangerous side effects? Everyone is concerned, or should be concerned, about side effects or adverse reactions when taking a medication. Well, today I want to explain to you what a biblical prescription is. Let's turn to James 1:5. This is our biblical prescription for today. If any of you lack wisdom, let him ask of God, that giveth to all men liberally and upbraideth not, and it shall be given to him. Well, a biblical prescription is all about asking God for wisdom. Wisdom from the scriptures to prevent and treat disease. The Bible applies to all aspects of life. In our biblical prescription for life segments, I will point out scripture, show the evidence-based science behind the scripture, and how this scripture chemically changes us. For more information, I want you to go to our website. That's heartwiseministries.org.
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0: Welcome back to the program. I'm your host, Charles Mills. Today we have Dr. John McDougall on the line via Skype. He is a man who has knowledge enough to create a conscience, and that's what we're learning on this program. And I think that by spreading the news, Dr. McDougall, by saying what you're saying and writing books, you have a lot of books out there, what you're trying to do is raise the knowledge levels of people, and then they're going to say, you know, my conscience is telling me I really shouldn't do those things. I really shouldn't treat disease in this certain way. I should look at what God had in mind for us, what nature has to provide. I like that combination you're making there for us. The Food and Drug Administration, they are supposed to be here to protect us. Are they doing so when it comes to diabetes?
1: Big business has a huge influence on all of these organizations. We're talking about the food companies, the drug companies, the device companies. So to go into further detail would be beyond my expertise and is really unnecessary. People just need to know what the research says.
0: Right.
1: And the research is clearly available in the scientific journals. And that's one of the things that I do, and I do in great detail, as I make people aware of what the science says. You see, the science, like, for example, on type 2 diabetes, I told you the research clearly shows that treatment with individual medications, as well as in general for type 2 diabetes, the general approach of aggressive treatment kills. And that's what the research says, period, end of story. After that, you can start your publicity and your advertising campaigns and so on. But if you go back to the research, that's what it says. Well, the patient needs to know that. They need to grow up and realize that this is a business just like any other business. The doctors, they need to pay for their children's private schools and their car payments. And the hospitals need to keep the doors open. It doesn't change when you mention God or religion. Somehow that doesn't pass into the hospital doors. Mm. It's just money. It's just, what do you call it, the root of all evil?
0: Yes, and the
1: Christian basic philosophy. Do you think the root of all evil leaves when you walk into a doctor's office?
0: This is real, what we're talking about, what you're talking about. Offensive, but real. And that's what I like about you, Dr. McDougall. You don't hold any punches because people's lives are at stake here. Health is at stake. This is not something that we should just toy with and just brush aside. This is deadly serious stuff. And I really appreciate the fact that you come at this thing sometimes like a bulldog. Now, you are a medical doctor, so you know that insurance companies now have codes for everything that you treat people for, and eating broccoli may not be on the code for treating diabetics. Exercise and taking care of yourself by nature, if you do what you do for patients and you don't meet the codes that the medical profession and the pharmaceutical companies say you need to follow, are you not going to get paid, Dr. McDougall?
1: It's harder to make a living doing the right thing. If you could make money doing the right thing, would people do the right thing? And the answer is yes, but you can't.
0: One of the areas of your blog, and I really appreciate what you're saying here, Dr. McDougall, I really do. One of the areas of your blog, you said that state-of-the-art in medicine, meters and pumps, that's the state-of-the-art. That's as high as they go. Are you saying that broccoli and a diet will outpace meters and pumps when it comes to treating diabetes?
1: I think these are two separate issues. Whether you're treated with medication or not, you need to follow a healthy diet. Whether you have heart surgery or not, you need to have a healthy diet. They're two separate things. I'm not comparing broccoli to metformin or glucophage.
0: Right.
1: You need to eat a healthy diet, whether you take insulin, metformin, sulfonylureas, Victoza, whatever you do. You have to separate these issues. Let's just forget about the food because that's already a done deal. What I'm talking to you about is that these medications on their own merit do far more harm than good. We're talking about the oral medications for type 2 diabetes, and we're talking about insulin for type 2 diabetes. Now, there's a spectrum in there called type 1.5 diabetes, and if you go to my newsletter, you'll get all of the details. I can open your mind a little bit. I can cause you hopefully enough curiosity to investigate what I'm saying, to share it with your doctors, your fellow scientists, your spouse, your children, whatever. You as the customer, you go to the doctor because you're sick and you're fat and you want to get well, and you get a bunch of pills and recommendations to see specialists and recommendations to get heart surgery done, etc. You just wanted to get well. Mm-hmm. You didn't want all these devices and treatments. And by the way, what you asked about, which was continuous glucose monitoring and an insulin pump, does horrible harm to people.
0: My.
1: Horrible harm.
0: My.
1: Do I sound a little like Donald Trump?
0: No.
1: That can be investigated if you read the newsletter. What they're trying to do is they're trying to replace a God-given, God-made pancreas with a machine, and it, plain and simple, obviously can't and doesn't work, and it does far more harm than good.

0: Well, Dr. McDougall, if someone shows up at your doorstep there at the Santa Rosa Center and they say, Dr. McDougall, I have type 2 diabetes. Here's my package of pills. And I would like to change pawns here, if at all possible. What can that person look forward to? Give me 2 minutes on that.
1: We run various programs. Usually the key is a 10-day program that we run for the public 6 times a year. And we run for private corporations 2 or 3 times a year. That's the basic 10-day program. And then we have some other more intensive weekends. And we did, I can't talk about the future, Charles, because I don't know what it is, but we used to do vacations. Like 2 weeks ago, we took 150 people to Kauai. Hmm. And last weekend, we had 200 people at a weekend in Santa Rosa. So we do a lot of things. One of the things that I think you will all find if you go to drmcdougall.com, the website, is that essentially everything we offer is free. Mm. All the knowledge is free. You know, just like, Charles, when you go into a, or used to go into a motel or hotel, you walked into the room, you opened the dresser drawer, and there was a Gideon Bible there for
0: yes,
1: free.
0: Yes.
1: Not that that's a fair comparison or what I write. but you know, if you walk into the internet, you can find a lot of gimmicks. You can yes. find a lot of people trying to sell you things under disguise.
0: Yes.
1: But I promise you, if you go to drmcdougall.com, you will walk away and you'll say, everything was free. Mm-hmm. Everything I needed to know was free. Now, you can't come to the 10-day program for free, but all the knowledge is there for free. Mm-hmm. The diet newsletter we're talking about diabetes, recipes, I mean, it's all free. Well, if it's truly a type 2 diabetic, and that's, you know, a decision that a physician has to make,
0: right,
1: and which I make, truly the day we meet, is if they're on 120 units of insulin, if they're on 4 different diabetic pills, whatever they're on, I will ask them to stop their medication day one.
0: Wow.
1: Why not? They never needed it. It's making them sick. What doctor would act otherwise? You disappoint your patient, their family. You'd be up for a legal battle, or you should be if you do the wrong thing. Mm-hmm. So why would you not stop something that's hurting the patient? So that's what I do with type 2 diabetics. As I mentioned again and again, people with type 1 diabetes absolutely require insulin, but adjustments have to be made when they start the program. As importantly, or more importantly than reducing or stopping medications, is to get your health back. If you have a type 1 or type 2 diabetes, you're more likely to die early, to die with complications or of complications of kidney disease, heart disease, to suffer from blindness. These are things to do in part to your condition, which is the diabetes, which, by the way, is 100% curable. It's type 2. Mm-hmm. In part due to your condition and in part due to your continued circumstance of poisoning yourself with food, with animal foods and oils, and the lack of human food, which is rice, corn, potatoes, sweet potatoes, breads, and pasta. So once you have a condition, you continue to not just aggravate, but to deforce serious decline in the body by continuing to promote the diseases that accompany diabetes. It's just all too simple and all too free to have it become popular so far, but I have faith, Charles.

0: Dr. John McDougall has been our guest today. He's the author of The Starch Solution, as well as a whole bunch of other materials that you will find at, here's the website, write this down, listener, www.drmcdougall, doctor with DR, drmcdougall.com. Lots of good information there. And like he says, all that information is free. And there may be some other things you want to check out and sign up for, but it starts there at drmcdougall.com. Dr. McDougall, always a pleasure talking with you. I'm always fired up and just very passionate about things when I get through talking with you. Thank you so much for doing that.
1: My pleasure. And to all my colleagues and my good friends, let's get together and make this right.
0: Amen to that. Amen to that. We talked to Dr. McDougall today via Skype. Until next time, this is Charles Mills along with Dr. John McDougall, inviting you to remain heartwise. Goodbye, everyone.

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Today's Bible reading comes from one of my favorite chapters in the Bible, Job 38. 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Now prepare yourself like a man. I will question you, and you shall answer me. You know, some people say that Job is the oldest book in the Bible, and maybe the reason it was written first before all the other books is because it deals with questions that take a really long time to answer. Stuff like, why do we have suffering if God is good? Or, why do wicked people seem to live the good life and good people sometimes seem to come up short? And if my life is going wrong, does that mean God has turned against me? Now, those aren't easy questions. And all the way through the book, you find Job and his friends trying to answer them. Which brings us to chapter 38, where God suddenly appears in person to ask some questions of his own. Get ready, Job, he says, because I'm going to do the asking, and you give me the answers. Now, what's the point? You just know that Job's not going to be able to answer a question from God, so why exactly is God putting Job through this exercise? It's really pretty simple. The point that God makes is simply that we don't have the resources to know everything. And that puts a natural limit on how much we're able to understand when it comes to human suffering. It's kind of like those times when your kids whine and cry because they're not allowed to do something. And no matter how hard you try to explain, they still don't get it. And that's because they don't have the life experience necessary to understand their own questions. You can see it, and you can understand it, but your kids are going to have to live as long as you have before they're going to see things your way. So, at least in part, that's what God's point is in Job chapter 38. If we're going to understand the biggest questions in life, it's not going to happen overnight. In fact, the big questions might take a long time to answer. So, in the meantime, how are you going to cope with pain and disappointment? Well, that's kind of the point of this chapter in Job. It has something to do with knowing that there are answers, and that the universe is being run by someone who knows those answers. And learning to trust God when you don't have the answers gives you a lot of hope. In fact, I've discovered that it's just a better way to live.

behold my Savior's face, overwhelmed by thoughts of mercy and His amazing grace. I'll say to all who meet me there, one thing is very clear.

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1: There's some really good advice for living found in Matthew chapter 5, beginning in verse 21. The Bible says this, "You have heard that it was said to those of old, 'You shall not murder,' and whoever murders will be in danger of the judgment. But I say to you that whoever is angry with his brother without a cause shall be in danger of the judgment. And whoever says to his brother, 'Raca,' shall be in danger of the council. But whoever says, 'You fool,' shall be in danger of hellfire." You know, it's pretty easy to be horrified when a Susan Smith straps her helpless kids into a car and drowns them. Or when Saddam Hussein feeds someone into an industrial plastic shredder. But in this passage we just read, Jesus levels the playing field and shows us how we've all participated in the horrible sin of murder. As it turns out, there are two ways to kill someone. You can do it in one quick, violent act, the sort of thing that makes the public indignant when they read about it in the headlines. Or you can do it slowly, the way most of us kill each other. And how do you murder someone slowly? It's really pretty simple. Every time you steal a piece of their life, you are committing the sin of murder. When you snub them with a cold, angry stare, or refuse to look them in the eye when they pass you in the hall, that's all a form of murder, because you've just sent the message that their life, their existence, is not worth as much as yours. And that's why it's really important that you spend a little bit of time analyzing your anger on your knees. Did that person you love to hate really intend to hurt you? And if you were in their shoes for a day or two, is there any way you could help yourself see why they did what they did? And is there any possibility that your bruised feelings have as much to do with your own ego as they do with the person who made you angry? If you really think about it, life is just way too short to live too many moments in a state of anger. And the sad thing is, not only are you guilty of murdering someone else when you teach yourself to hate them, you also chop a little bit off your own life, which is something that simply doesn't belong to you as a Christian. So why not take charge of your life and start this day with a clean slate? Being angry, after all, is mostly a choice. And not being angry, well, that's just a better way to live.

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2: Welcome to American Indian Living. I'm Dr. David DeRose. Today we've got a great show lined up for you. Some really exciting concepts that can change your life. There's no question in my mind because it has made an impact on hundreds, if not thousands of people. We're talking about life coaching, and we've got a great person with us to aid us in this dialogue. His name is Jim Fannin. Jim, it's great to have you with us on today's edition of American Indian Living.
3: Thanks. Thanks, David, for having me on the show.
2: Jim, I know you've been around, and you've been around a lot of circles, coaching high achievers. Many people may know your name, but for those who don't, tell us just a little bit about yourself.
3: Well, I've been coaching individuals and teams and companies for over 40 years, and I started off as a professional tennis player. I became one of the top coaches on the men's and women's tour. I coached 7 players in the top 10 in the world, French Open champion and Wimbledon champion, and I did a very interesting research project at Ohio State, independent of the university, but with 3 PhDs on how to maximize super learning in children. And in the early 70s, I put together a kids program that also had a parent program. And from the parent program, people asked me, well, does this system of thought management work for insurance? Does it work for other things? And the next thing I know, I've coached 10 professional sports, and I've coached executives, CEOs, Fortune 500, and 50 different industries. So, you know, I'm a coach, and that's been my passion, and I'm still doing it. 65 years old, and I feel like I'm still in my 20s.
2: Wow. Well, it sounds like you're going strong, and I know you have deep roots in Indian country as well, don't you?
3: Well, you know, I do. I'm from Appalachia, eastern Kentucky, and I was born and raised up in the hills of Kentucky, very poor. Grandfather was a Cherokee Indian, and he gave me a lot of tutelage in how to survive and thrive in the woods. And even though I slept on a dirt floor, my mother said, "It's clean dirt," and I really never knew I was poor.
2: Well, you've got a background that a lot of our listeners can relate to. I mean, of course, we have Native Americans who've listened to the show who grew up in very humble surroundings. We've got others who are very successful economically. I mean, many, actually, professionals, those living in urban areas as well as in rural areas who tune into the show. So you've got our ear, because when you start talking about coaching, although life coaching is something that I think most people have heard about relatively recently, you've been in the business for, like you said, some 4 decades.
3: Somebody told me I was the godfather, and I'm like, oh my goodness, I don't know if I want that moniker of the godfather of life coaching. But I've been doing this a long time, and, you know, really, people come to me for different reasons. First, they have a challenge, they have an issue, they have something they want to overcome. I know going from poverty to wealth is very doable, but there is a process, and some people have been marginal in their profession or their professional sport, and they think they're leaving a lot on the table. And then I've had some that came right off the bat and had talent, had the great promise, and they just said, "I want to be in the Hall of Fame." So their challenge was utilizing me as an insurance policy, if you will, and I've got a lot of stories on some clients that have made the Hall of Fame.
2: Well, let's hear about some of those stories, because I don't think there's anything that draws us into the topic as much as that. Tell us some of the success stories you've had, Jim.
3: Well, this was an amazing one. I'm coaching Frank Thomas, Chicago White Sox. He was a rookie. This is 20 years ago. And I find myself with him for the very first time in the dugout before a couple hours before a game. And like I do with every client, I looked him in the eye and said, "So what do you want? Why am I here?" And he didn't even hesitate. I've only had 3 professional athletes out of over 1,000 that I've coached full time. He looked me in the eye and said, "Hall of Fame." And I was taken back by it because I that's a pretty bold statement, and a very young guy, a rookie. And I said, "It's going to cost you." He said, "What's your fee?" And I said, "No, it's not my fee." I said, "You'll be paying me out of change in your front pocket for how much money you're going to make." I said, "Great things take great sacrifice, and the Hall of Fame is an abnormal dream, and you must think and act in an abnormal way if that's what you want to do." I said, "You're going to miss your daughter's birthday party many times." He goes, "I don't even have any kids." I said, "You may have 10 kids by the time the Hall of Fame's done." And at that point, I said, "Shut your eyes, open your jaw, relax, go to Cooperstown, New York, where the Hall of Fame is located, get up on a podium, look out over a mass crowd, and give your induction speech in your mind right now." And he did. And while he was doing that, I shut my eyes, and I visualized that I'm in the crowd listening to him, watching him give this amazing speech. What's surreal about this, David, is 20 years later, this last August, I'm in Cooperstown, New York, in the audience as Frank Thomas walked up to the podium to give his induction speech as the newest member, first ballot on the Hall of Fame. So dreams come true. There is a process, and that process is really what it's all about. I've got a 90-second rule program that doesn't take a lot of your time. In fact, it only takes 2% of your waking hours to be the best that you can be, and that's what I did for Frank Thomas.
4: Well, you've definitely got our interest, and a lot of us who are tuning in can't relate to dreams of Hall of Fame. But everyone listening today has goals. Some of us may be listening, we say, "Wow, you know, we're just accomplishing all those goals that we want." But my guess would be that most all of us say, "Wow, I think I could have achieved more, or I could still achieve more." Tell us about this 90-second rule, because it sounds like this may be the answer for common folks as well as Major League Baseball players.
3: Yeah, my program's not just for superstars. That's definitely for sure. Here's what I found, the research that I've conducted over the last 40 years. The average person has 2,000, maybe 3,000 thoughts, individual thoughts, every single day. The thoughts are future, past, or you could be locked into the moment. And you can't hold a future and a past thought simultaneously. And your thoughts are either positive or they're negative, and you can't have a positive or a negative thought at the same time. What I found is that the best in the world, and in any profession, the best at what they do, don't have that many thoughts. They actually have 30 to 40% less thoughts. And the less thoughts that they have, they can hold that thought longer. The average thought's 12 to 14 seconds. Somebody that's really clicking on all cylinders, they can hold a thought longer, have more full engagement.
4: So basically, what I hear you saying is, although we're bombarded with information, things that try to draw our attention to other topics, and even our own minds tend to drift that way, if we want to achieve our maximum potential, we need to be more focused.
3: Well, we need to be more focused, but here's what I found, that is that most people, if I could take a printout of any of the listeners' thoughts for the day, some may be in trouble if I saw that printout, but you know, if I took a printout of every one of your thoughts, you can readily see that many of those thoughts are in chaos. In fact, the average person has 60% of their thoughts in chaos. I mean, there's no rhyme nor reason. They just kind of pop in. I've also found that most of us think about what we don't want. You know, I want to lose weight. Well, what went on the screen of space in my mind was a person that's overweight, and lose is not a very positive word. And instead of seeing in finished state what you want, we're seeing what we don't want. I don't want in this negative relationship. I don't want all this fighting and bickering. I don't want my kids to fail in school. You know, a great teacher sees an A student when everybody else sees the kid failing, and he probably is failing. And a great coach sees a superstar when everybody watching the game says, well, this guy shouldn't even be playing. So, you know, you need to think about what you want as opposed to what you don't want. That's one of the first steps, and clear out the things that you don't want. And also, the best in the world, they don't worry. And I have a whole formula, it can take 90 seconds or less, about how do you eliminate worry.
4: So the best people in the world are not worried. They're not concerned that they're not going to perform well. They're not concerned about the outcome of a game in the professional sports arena.
3: The people that are clicking on all cylinders, and we all have our moments where we may have, you know, some time like that. But the best in the world are the champions that I've coached. They don't worry. Let me give you the anatomy of worry.
4: Mm-hmm.
3: If I ask your listeners if you worry and I could see them raise their hands, I'm sure I do this in audiences all over the world. Everybody raises their hand. But here's what worry is, and you can eliminate it in less than 90 seconds when you know really what it is. I can't believe she said that to me. That's a thought that I have. Maybe I got a text, or maybe she said something to me I didn't like. And then I replay it again. Why would she say that? And I may put it down and go off and do something else, but I'll come back to it. And eventually maybe even put it on a loop in my mind. And I'll go over the past multiple times throughout the day. Then I take my available imagination, sprinkle it on that past tense replay, and project it out into the future. Oh, I bet she went back with her ex. I know she did. And now I'm going down a road that I don't need to be going down. And that creates stress and anxiety, and that's the anatomy of worry. The best in the world only go into the past, maybe for a belly laugh joke with a good friend, maybe to reminisce about something. That's acceptable. But mostly the best in the world only go into the past for analysis, learning, or swift evaluation. Otherwise, they bury the past and don't dig it up like a bone in the backyard. The best in the world only go into the future for planning, strategy, and tactics. And what I found is that most people will spend 80% of their daily thoughts in the future and the past, while the champion will spend 80% of their daily thoughts immersed in the moment, looking people in the eye long enough to discern eye color, full engagement. And that's really a big difference. But that's something every listener can do.
4: So I'm trying to process what I'm hearing from you, Jim. And one of the messages I'm getting is, if we're going to be high achievers, if we want to use that term, if we want to be super students or teachers or professionals or mothers or fathers, whatever role we find ourselves in life, we have got to be more deliberate about the here and now, about the things that are happening right here, and be focused on that. Is that the message you're wanting me to take away?
3: Well, it really is, and the only way to do that is to, if you use the power of visualization, you know, the average person visualizes 60 hours or 50% of their waking hours. You do it naturally. You know, if you're hungry and you see the golden arches in your mind, you pull over and there you are. So everything you do is visual. Every thought that you have has a mental picture. And that's visualization. And the reason visualization works as a tool to reach your goals is the subconscious mind, which can manifest that vision into its physical equivalent, has total control over all your bodily functions, including body language. Subconscious mind doesn't know fantasy from reality. I mean, I go to sleep tonight, David, and all of a sudden I wake up in a sweat, my hair's on end, and my chest is pounding, my heart's racing. What was on the screen of space in my mind was somebody chasing me,
4: right.
3: Horrible nightmare, and my subconscious didn't know fantasy in reality. the difference. So it reacted it as if it was so.
4: Jim, I got to tell you, the reality is we're about out of time in this segment. I know you're not going to go away. Don't you go away either. We'll be back with more on today's edition of American Indian Living.
1: 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However, if you have questions about today's show or would like further information, please call 1-800-775-HOPE. That's 1-800-775-4673. We'll be right back after this.
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4: You're back with Dr. David DeRose on today's edition of American Indian Living. We're talking with Jim Fannin. He's a life coach. In fact, one of the original life coaches, at least in some people's assessments. And Jim has been telling us about his illustrious career and also about how you and I often sabotage ourselves because of our subconscious thoughts. Jim, a lot of us know that we've got a talent at being able to dig ourselves into holes and not accomplish our goals, but we need some help on achieving more. And you've got some real exciting stories right out of Indian country. You told me before the show that you recently did some very exciting work up in Alaska. Tell us a little bit about that.
3: Well, that is God's country. It's the first time I've been to Alaska, and wow, it's surreal how beautiful. And the thing I noticed even more than the beauty of the state was the people were so nice everywhere I went. I did a conference with all the principals of all the high schools, junior highs, and grade schools, and it was an educational conference. I was there to deliver multiple workshops on how to maximize super learning for your teachers and how to maximize super learning in children. And this was all about thought management. So we had a good time. I actually flew in a little plane on a glacier lake, and it was really a delight to be in Alaska. And the conference was very exciting, very fun.
4: So you were there in Anchorage. It was the teachers and leaders, principals, superintendents from the Anchorage area. Did I understand that right?
3: No, every school in Alaska, all over Alaska.
4: Really?
3: It was a principals conference for the entire state of Alaska. So, I mean, some of the principals had school that there were only 12 children in the class in a remote area of Alaska. And then some, obviously, were in very large schools down in Anchorage and Juneau. So it was a colorful group of principals from every part of the state.
4: Wow. And what's exciting to me is this message was resonating with people across that spectrum. Give us some of the take-home points, things that excited the educators that we could put into practice, whether we're in a school setting or not.
3: Well, you know, I'll give you a tool. We call it the light switch, like the light switch on a wall that it flicks up and the light comes on, and when you put the switch down, the light turns off. Unless you're driving in your car, I would like the listeners to try this. Shut your eyes, unhinge your jaw. I'm going to ask you to do something I don't like to do. I want you to put a negative thought in your mind. Drop your head down to your chest. Hold a negative thought. Thought can be about anything. With your eyes shut and the negative thought in your mind, raise your head up toward the ceiling. Keep the negative thought. Drop your head back down like a light switch. Turn it in opposition down towards your chest. Keep the negative thought. Hold your head back up one more time. Now, this little exercise, real simple, and what I found, 75% of the audiences, I've done this in front of a million people in my career and keynotes around the world, 3/4 of the people that try this exercise report the following. When their head goes up, the negative immediately goes away, or you have to reconstruct or reconjure it back in your mind. Mm. But when you drop your head below parallel, that negative is more robust, more concise, and more clear. So mama is right. Put your chin up. If you have something happen to you that you don't like, if you have a text message that you don't like, you have a performance in real time that's not going your way, if you'll put your head up above parallel, you'll be more prone to look for the solution to get yourself out of this challenge. But if you drop your head, you're going to go into the past, and when you do that, you have no chance of being in what peak performers call the zone, that purposeful, calm feeling where nothing can go wrong. And the zone really is my expertise over 4 decades of how do you get in it, how do you stretch it, how do you elongate it, and why do you get out of it? Why do you have those negative times?
4: Wow. Well, that is powerful. And I did the exercise while you were doing it. Fortunately, you know, here in my studio, I don't have to worry about navigating the roads. And I really did notice that difference. Just looking up made a difference.
3: Isn't that crazy? Yeah, it's pretty amazing. You know, the power of a thought, in fact, that tool takes less than 90 seconds. That particular tool is real simple. Someone strikes out in baseball and immediately raises their head. You throw a bad pitch for a pitcher during the World Series, and this has happened. I've coached 4 Cy Young Award-winning pitchers on the mound in crucial situations. They'll raise their head up well above parallel, right when things aren't going well, that way they can find the solution. So, you know, take that tool with you, and it's portable, and you can use it in any and every situation. I encourage all the listeners, please show this to kids, your own kids or other kids or cousins or relatives. That's what the teachers and principals, rather, in Alaska, they went and showed that exercise to all their teachers, and their teachers, they've reported back, have shown it to their entire class.
4: Mm, very good. So when you're talking about this 90-second program, and as we're, again, mentioning that, you've got a website where people can tap into some of this information, right?
3: Oh, I do. The program is it's a 6-hour audio program, 12 sessions. It's got a workbook. It's got 2 DVDs that go with it. I mean, it's a complete program. It's called the 90-Second Rule, and it's at 90secondrule.com, 90secondrule.com. And, if you are awake 112 hours a week, and you are, if you sleep 8 hours, would you invest less than 3% of your waking hours to be the best that you can be?
4: Hmm.
3: I think most people would do that. And that's all the investment that you need in the 90-second rule. And the beauty of it, it's not 2 or 3 hours at once. It's spread out over the whole week, 90 seconds at a time. So, you know, there's many tools for every possible scenario of your life where you can actually make a change in 90 seconds.
4: So if I'm hearing you right, Jim, the program that you've developed is actually one where all I'm committing to do is simple things that I can do in a 90-second window?
3: It is, and you know, it was designed because the athletes that I coach just didn't have a lot of time during a performance. So it's tools to get ready for a performance. It's tools to make adjustments in your life, swift ones, and then there's also tools for evaluation. And, you know, why you don't have to go to some conference or some four-day retreat on a mountaintop or completely reinvent yourself. I mean, these tools, they've been proven for 40 years with some of the best in the world, and I've now made it available to everybody after a 43-year career.
4: Well, Jim, let's take another scenario. Let's say there's a mother listening to this show right now, and I know there's many who are going to be tuning into this program. She's listening, and she says, you know, it's just very distressing whenever my son, or maybe it's a grandmother, whenever my grandson comes home from school because there's always some negative report. They're being bullied, or maybe they're doing the bullying. What does someone do when someone's presence is connected with some negative thoughts, someone that they love? How do they deal with that?
3: You know, I think in the last 10 years, it's alarming what I've observed traveling around the world, that self-esteem, confidence, optimism in our young children, I think it's at an all-time low. Mm-hmm. I really do. And you can attribute childhood obesity and all kinds of things. I've never seen kids stressed like this. I mean, what's up with that? You know, I was never stressed in the woods of Kentucky and Appalachia. So here's a technique that takes 90 seconds, and this is the four most powerful words that you can say to your kid. When they get ready to sleep in the last 30 minutes, and later I'll explain why the last 30 minutes, they're in bed, they're starting to drift off, go into the room, touch their hair, rub their shoulder, lower your voice, add silence between these four powerful words. I believe in you. Those four words, even if your child seems like they're asleep, listening, if you lower your voice, retention, if you add silence between the words, increases 40%. Those words will be repeated throughout the night 15 to 20 times. 15 to 20 times. I believe in you from someone that they love. That is so powerful. And the feedback that we've had, you do this three or four times a week. Don't do it every day. Three or four times a week, I believe in you. Within 7 to 10 days, you'll see a noticeable difference in their confidence. And that's the feedback we've been having for over 20 years.
4: I believe in you. That's simple.
3: Here's what happens. You know, every day, every thought you have, David, the subconscious records it, every feeling, every sensation, time you wake up, time you go to bed, it records it, and it puts it on in a kind of a retention area in your mind.
4: You know, it's interesting. Whenever you start talking about the subconscious, it seems like you must subconsciously know when our segment is about to wind down. We are just out of time, really, in this second segment of today's edition of American Indian Living. Jim Fannin, a lot more great information. You don't want to miss it. Stay tuned for more on today's edition of American Indian Living. I'm Dr. David DeRose. We'll be right back.
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4: Dr. DeRose with Jim Fannin on today's edition of American Indian Living. We're speaking about improving your performance. Whether you're someone who relates to performance or not, if you're an athlete, if you're an actor, a speaker, you might say, yes, performance is what I do, a musician. But all of us are interested in improving our performance in our relationships, in our work life, in our family, in our tribes. Jim Fannin is helping us do that. Jim, it seems like you've got this knack for talking about the subconscious whenever we have to slip away from the show. And the subconscious is something that you've been telling us is playing messages to us. It's telling us things. We're controlling often what those subconscious thoughts are. We're programming the subconscious, if you will. But as we were leaving the last segment, you were speaking to us about ways to increase our kids' sense of self-esteem, self-worth, with this simple phrase, I believe in you. And you made a point about doing that at the end of the day. And I think this is getting into something that's really a very monumental finding in your own research. Am I right about that?
3: I think it should be on the cover of every newspaper around the world. To me, it was the greatest discovery. I believed what I'm going to tell you for 40 years, but when researchers proved it anatomically and physiologically, I was like, "Oh my goodness, this is great! This will be on, the major networks around the world, and now we'll have world peace." As I'd said, every thought you have is recorded and replayed at night one or two times. However, within the last 30 minutes, every thought also is recorded, but it's replayed 15 to 20 times during the night.
4: Hmm.
3: If you go to bed thinking about bills that you have and how much in debt you are and how am I going to make the payments, you're going to bed with a negative thought. Unfortunately, that's replayed 15 to 20 times.
4: Mm.
3: Coming from Appalachia, there's a lot of poverty. A lot of my friends and we grew up with poverty, and poverty is a state of mind. You go to bed as a victim. You go to bed as a judge. Those are two characteristics that are not championship-like. And you can go to bed even thinking about your kids not doing well. And if you have a kid that's really failing and not doing well, they're going to bed thinking about how life's not very good for them.
4: Mm.
3: That's repeated 15 to 20 times, and that makes it really hard to reverse the situation. The only way to reverse it is to program the subconscious in the opposite way. So you've got to go to bed thinking only about what you want in a very positive way and be very careful about thinking what you don't want.
4: Hmm. And this really flies in the face of a lot of our culture. I mean, we're bombarded with information, and a lot of us take the biggest chunk of that information shortly before going to bed. We may listen to the evening news, for example.
3: David, I never listen to the news. I mean, I don't see anything positive there. There's nothing I can really control. And, I'd like to be informed. I want to know what's happening in the world and my community. But to take some of these pictures and images to bed and have it replayed 15 to 20 times, it's no wonder our society has more stress today than any time in human mankind. I mean, at any time, it's the highest stress, anxiety, negative stress, than any time.
4: I've had another guest on the show who does a lot of work with depression, and he says, you look at society, we have more, quote, fun things to do, more opportunities, and exactly the same point that you're making, yet we're more stressed, we're more depressed, and a lot of that has to do with what we're feeding our minds, doesn't it?
3: It really does. You know, my grandfather took me into the woods and blindfolded me. I'm real young. Takes me out into the woods, not that far from my home, but deep into the woods. And he said, count as high as you can, and I'm leaving, and I'll find your way home. And I taught you how to do that. If you get lost, Jimmy, go to higher ground. And then he would leave, and I'd never hear which way he was leaving, pretty stealth-like in the woods. And I'd undo the blindfold, and I didn't know where I was. But he trained me to get up on a rock, climb a tree, go to higher ground, if you will, so I can see where I've been and see where I need to go to find my way home. And I always found my way home. How many people are on the ground not knowing which way to go? And it's easy to be lost and have our mind in chaos. There's just too much info. One of the techniques is mentally go to higher ground. And I do this with every client, David. On a sheet of paper, if you have 8 or 9 circles that don't touch each other, leave room for about that many. These circles are little containers of your thoughts. There's a self circle. That's your spirituality, your nutrition. Another circle is your spouse or relationship circle. And if you're a mom or dad, there's a parent circle. And a dollar sign represents one circle. That's changing your pocket equity in your house. And there's a sibling or brother, sister circle. And put these different circles of your life. And inside each one are little mini reality shows. And you need to think about what you think about with each of those. And once a week, I train all my clients, and based on my grandfather's teaching, go to higher ground. Get up above the fray and look upon your life so you can use these circles as vision boards, if you will, but you can also use them as thought managers. You know, what's negative and what are you really thinking? Are you thinking positives or negatives in each of those little containers? I call them life arenas.
4: Well, this is really interesting, Jim. One of my friends who's from Cherokee background, actually, Oklahoma, where his roots are, but of course, ultimately back in the part of the country where you're from. But he mentions, in relation to this perspective, is that the Cherokees also saw the sacredness of the number 7 and the weekly cycle, and this idea of some kind of a day of rest or a day apart was something that was very important in his worldview and part of his tribal heritage. Is this something along the lines of what you're talking about, where cultures have seen that we need a day away from all the busyness, we need to get perspective, or am I taking this in a direction?
3: Oh, no, I think you're right. First of all, my mother, God rest her soul, my mother's name was Lahoma, and she was named that after Lahoma, Oklahoma. So we do have an Oklahoma connection with my roots. But, you know, I have a national, I call it a national silence day once a month. I only text my clients. I don't talk. I talk as minimal. I turn my brain off. I think turning your brain off really clears your mind. It can help you tap into your intuition, which is really formidable. We can be thinking so much, talking so much, that we don't listen to our intuitive mind, which really has real-time information that we consciously don't have. I think you just have a silence day. My wife knows when it's coming, and I'll write her a note. I just don't talk for one day. I pick it arbitrarily. There's a technique called the reboot. This takes 90 seconds. You start thinking negative, you start thinking something you don't want, shut your eyes, though you don't need to, but I have my clients shut their eyes. They unhinge their jaw, relax their tongue, relax their eyes, and they see nothing in their mind but a blank screen. They just turn their brain off, like your computer, David. You just reboot it. Too many things on the computer and control alt delete, turn it off.
4: Hmm.
3: This reboot, this has been done pretty much everywhere. In at the Masters and at the Super Bowl. So the reboot's been used by a lot of my clients.
4: So really just turning the brain off, so to speak, although of course it's not fully off, we know that physiologically, but just getting out of that rut that you're in can make a significant difference?
3: Huge difference. I would turn my brain off 6-8 times a day. In fact, I will definitely turn my brain off 4 times a day, 30 to 90 seconds. Little mini vacation, and I just shut my eyes. I see a blank screen. I don't think anything. No future, no past. I'm just there, focused on my breathing, and just turn it off. It's refreshing. It'll keep you from overthinking. And then if you do keep having negative thoughts, you can replace, if the reboot is not helping you, you know, to turn it off, replace it with something that you do want.
4: Hmm.
3: Something that wakes you up in the morning maybe and puts you to bed at night. You know, maybe it's a book you want to write, or maybe it's a significant other meeting that you're going to have. Put your mind to what you do want as opposed to what you don't want. Replace a negative thought.
4: Jim, I know you got a huge wealth of information, and as you mentioned earlier in the show, any of us can take advantage of that by going to 90secondrule.com. That's the numbers 90secondrule.com. 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Tell us a little bit about that.
3: Yeah, down at the bottom of that page, there's a link to jimfannin.com, or you can just go to jimfannin.com, J-I-M-F-A-N-N-I-N.com, and just sign up for my 90-Second Insight. I do a little 90-second video tip. But when you sign up for that, make you a member of the Champions Club. And inside the Champions Club, there's a ton of video and articles and resources that you'll find. And it's absolutely free, and you have unlimited access to that as a member of the Jim Fannin Champions Club. So you can find that at jimfannin.com. And I'm excited to help people be the best they can be. I think we all would like to have an edge, and I see more stress today, and even our relationships and the family fabric, I think, is broken down. You know, we don't have dinner together as a family. I think that's a travesty. I was not raised like that. I was raised pretty old school values, but relationships, I think, are taking a beating today, and mentally, psychologically, especially if both parties have jobs and their own careers, and then all of a sudden, you know, you come home and you got a parent together, and you just find very little time with each other. I've got a whole bunch of techniques to help solidify your relationship.
4: Well, I think that's one of the things we want to hear about before we finish this program, but right now we're amazingly, Jim, we're not talking about the subconscious, and this segment is about to slip away from us. Before we let it get away, though, I want to remind you, if you're listening to Jim Fannin, that means you're listening to this show, because Jim is my guest. He's a life coach. He's been doing this for some 40 years, and he's got free materials at jimfannin.com. I'm planning to check that out, Jim, after this show. I hadn't heard about the website before. He's also got the 90secondrule.com. That's where you can get his whole six-hour program, 12 sessions that can help transform your thinking and your performance. But we've got a lot more free material coming up in our final segment. I'm Dr. David DeRose. You're listening to American Indian Living. Jim Fannin is staying by for our final segment of today's show. You really do not want to miss

0: Are you? 2 tons of sheet metal in your hands. 2 tons don't run on autopilot. You have a mission. It's no collision. Hold the phone. Don't text. You're angling to be next. 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Brothers and sisters, you won't see it coming. You're off the road. Your life explodes. It's not worth it. 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
24: Welcome to our final segment of today's edition of American Indian Living. Dr. David DeRose with Jim Fannin. Secrets as far as life coaching. They're powerful things that you can do and simple things that you can do in as little as 90 seconds. Jim, we were speaking about relationships, strained relationships in our societies, whether we're on a reservation in an urban area, whether we're native or non-native. Any help for relationships?
25: I think this is something that we can all improve on. You know, how many times have you gone home, you've been on your cell phone, you walk in the door, no one greets you like they used to, and everybody's pretty much doing their own thing. And if you have teenagers in the house, you know, good luck. You know, everybody's doing their own thing. If you've been away from somebody at least 2 hours that you love or care about, the first 90 seconds that you see them, it has more impact on your relationship than you spending hours and hours with them later. Make the last phone call in your driveway. Put your phone down. Close your mind to your golf game or to your business or whatever you've been doing, and get ready to give full engagement in this 90 seconds. And when you walk through the door, if you have little kids, hold them up. You know, they're running at you, but hold them up. Hold on. Let me hug mommy. Let me hug daddy. Hug your significant other first. That way you're going to train your children how to treat a significant other, you know, hopefully 20, 30 years from now. But you're also showing respect to your significant other. And there's a technique called mirroring inside this 90 seconds. Look your significant other in the eye long enough to discern eye color. And I promise you, if you do that today, you're going to be surprised. I mean, your significant other is going to look at you and go, what are you doing? Who told you to do this? It's going to be unusual. You're going to find that you don't look them in the eye long enough to discern eye color. And the mirroring technique is, if they're happy, go happy. If they're sad, I don't want you to be sad, but mimic their sad look so that you can bring them up to a level of positivity. Don't violate this part of the 90-second rule. Make it part of your routine. That I'm going to make that last phone call in the driveway. I'm going to give my family that 90 seconds. And if you've got a teenager, David, you're only going to get 90 seconds anyway.
24: Okay, well, fair enough. So really, it's prioritizing those little things that are so huge.
25: It really is priority. And it's also changing arena to arena, being prepared to go from your work arena to home or home.

0: work. And I think work-life balance is something we can all improve on.
1: Now, Jim, I know you've written and spoken about the champion's mind. And some of us may not be able to relate to championships in the athletic arena like some of your clients have achieved. But all of us on a certain level want to be champions. Can you help us with that?
0: You know, in 1974, I discovered five markers that we all possess. And with researchers, I was the one, I funded this project, I was the one that discovered that, David, you and I and the listeners, we all learn more from birth to five than the rest of our lives accumulative.
1: Mm-hmm.
0: We were in the moment. We were in the now. We had no negative thoughts in our formative years. But with that research, I discovered five markers that we all possess. The first marker is first for a reason. It's called self-discipline. That's something we need to teach our children. You know, they're only as good as what they think when you're not there.
1: Mm.
0: Self-discipline. And that's having the commitment and the willingness to stay with whatever the routines you have to reach goals that take you to a vision. Self-discipline triggers some cortisol in the bloodstream. That'll help you with the second marker that I discovered, and that's concentration. You know, the best in the world in whatever endeavor, they can focus with blinders on, not trying to do too many things at once. Focus on one thing and get it done. The third marker, optimism. That's the glue that holds you together. That's your self-esteem, your belief. But what I've learned is that belief's not good enough. The best have expectancy. That's different. That's a level above belief. And there's a level above that, and that's a sense of knowing what you can do.
1: Hmm.
0: And then the two other markers I think we're struggling with, we're a little out of balance. Those are relaxation and enjoyment. And those little five markers form an acronym, SCORE, S-C-O-R-E.
1: Hmm.
0: So how's your score level? And you're only as strong as your weakest link. Today you may need self-discipline, tomorrow you may need relaxation, or tonight you may need optimism. And all the 90-second rule tools help bolster those five intangibles.
1: Can you tell us a story about a professional athlete who maybe had one of those out of balance that this SCORE concept helped to refocus?
0: You know, I had a client actually last year that really wanted to improve his performance on the field and got into the SCORE system, started using the 90-second rule tools. Professional sports takes a lot of time, a lot of energy. You're away from family and friends. And in the first month of the season, he set a club record for home runs, hit 12 home runs in the month. And that was, of course, his all-time record for home runs in a month. But he soon realized that he's more than a baseball player.
1: Mm.
0: You know, you're more than a banker. You're more than an entrepreneur. You know, you're a brother, your sister, your son or a daughter. You know, you're many different things, and you're your own person. So this particular athlete, I'll just mention his name, John Buck. He's given me permission to use it, a Major League Baseball player. He realized that the 90-second rule could be applied to being a better father. He also had a business and being a better husband. And he really spent some time on improving all facets of his life, and it made a life change for him. You know, most of the athletes I've coached, they come in wanting to be better professional athletes. They soon realize that if I'm thinking like a champion in all facets of my life, well, my profession just gets that easier, much easier to do. So being the best you can be in everything that you do, really, that's the quest. It's not just being the best.
1: Well, that's a great message. And I'm trying to translate this now back to that dialogue we had about teachers and students. We've got a lot of families, grandparents that listen, concerns about their kids. You talked about super learning earlier in the show, and I'm wondering, is the same SCORE principle, does that help kids be better learners in the classroom?
0: You know, we have our program in a fourth grade class here in Chicago. It's been a program that's been in there 5 years in a row. And the teacher frames every day. They come to class positive. They all do the 90-second rule. They all look each other in the eye long enough to discern eye color. She's eliminated all negativity, gossip, and rumor in her class.
1: Hmm.
0: When they leave class to go home, they really get the kids ready to go home in a positive way. And all the kids have read a book that I wrote called Score for Life. I've got a CD called Life in the Zone, also that talks about the score system. And these kids are little zoniacs. Grades have improved every year.
1: Mm-hmm.
0: And the shy kids in the fall, she's turned them into extroverts by spring.
1: Hmm.
0: And, you know, I think we can do a better job with our kids. I think we need to say no. I think some are too entitled. You know, my daughter, I've got two daughters. They both said, well, Dad, you've got money. You can do it. I said, oh, I do have money. I got lots of money, but it's not your money. You know, get a job.
1: Uh-huh.
0: And they look at me like, what? You know, I've got a 16-year-old right now that works at Bed Bath & Beyond. And she goes, why do I have to work? And I said, well, you don't have to work, but how are you going to get gas? So, you know, I was working early in my life, like many listeners, and I think we need to teach the work ethic. Just remember, your kids are only as good as what they think when you're not there. The greatest thing you can do for your kids, turn them into decision makers.
1: Tremendous.
0: And they're going to have decisions they need to make when you're not around. And,
1: you got it.
0: Let them know the risk and reward of their decisions. They're going to pay a price if they make the wrong decision. Oh, well. And I think saying no and not being their friend, you know, I'm really best friends with my 30-year-old, but my 16-year-old, I'm her dad. I'm her coach. I'm her mentor. We'll become friends when she's 30.
1: Well, Jim, listen, thanks for being our coach and our mentor. Our time is just about gone, but one more time, for those who want to tap into your resources, give us your websites.
0: Well, I would go to 90secondrule.com, check out that program. 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And thanks, David, for having me on the show. And listeners, have the greatest life possible. There is the 90-second rule, but I think in terms of being successful in life, there are no rules.
1: Jim, thanks so much for joining us. That was Jim Fannon, life coach. I'm Dr. David DeRose. We have got to run, but thank you for joining us on today's edition of American Indian Living. And as always, we're hoping that today's show contributed to your being in the very best of health. I'm Dr. DeRose.

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1: There's this verse in the Bible in Psalm 33 and verse 6. It says, "By the word of the Lord the heavens were made, and all the host of them by the breath of his mouth." You know, most human beings are good at copying stuff, which is why we see a whole flood of new products hitting the market every time somebody invents something new. Now, I remember when Hungarian sculptor and architect Erno Rubik invented the Rubik's Cube back in the mid-1970s. By the early 1980s, everybody was playing with a Rubik's Cube. So much so that school teachers were routinely confiscating these in class because students were ignoring their schoolwork in favor of this brightly colored cube. At first, you could only buy an authentic Rubik's Cube, and they were really expensive. But in no time at all, there were hundreds of cheap knockoffs on the market, everybody trying to get a piece of the action. Now, what's really interesting is that nobody remembers the companies that made the inexpensive copies, but everybody remembers Erno Rubik's name. And that's because instinctively we know that it's a lot harder to invent something than to copy it. Which brings me to the world we live in. You might have noticed that a lot of our human inventions are actually copies of something found in nature. We got the idea of using wings for flying by looking at birds. The humble spider was spinning webs in midair between trees before we ever came up with the idea of a suspension bridge. And the human eye was changing its depth of focus flawlessly thousands of years before we ever built a camera lens. The truth is, we pretty much copy things instead of really inventing them. Which is why the creation we live in is such a remarkable thing when you think about it. Everything around you is an original idea, which gives you some idea of just how big the God of creation really is. A.H.L. Hastings, in his old classic on the Bible, puts it like this. "This world is an invention. It must have been planned and contrived. Many men can build steam engines who never could have invented one. Invention precedes creation or construction. It requires more wisdom to invent than it does to build." And the first question is, who invented all these things? Our Bible passage for today gives us the answer. "By the word of the Lord the heavens were made, and all the host of them by the breath of his mouth." It's such a simple statement, you almost miss the significance of it. Everything around you was designed on purpose. It was created for a reason. So, as you face the day ahead of you, why not take a little time to just notice how well the things around you function? Pay attention to the small stuff, like weather patterns, or look up from your work just long enough to notice the bird flying outside your window. Somebody not only made all those things, he invented them. And that tells you something about how big God really is. Far too often, we go through life without really noticing what God has done. So why not change that a little bit today? I'll bet you find that you begin to appreciate life a little more, and you'll notice God a little more, and that's just a better way to live.

The scriptures tell us in 2 Chronicles 7:14, "If my people, which are called by my name, shall humble themselves and pray, and seek my face, and turn from their wicked ways, then I would hear from heaven, and forgive their sin, and heal their land." This tablet of music that we've prepared is different than others in the past. We really believe that God is calling His people back to daily, private prayer, to do whatever it takes to adjust our schedules, our lifestyles, to make room for the Lord, to give Him the time that He requires. He said, "Apart from me, you can do nothing." I'm not sure how real that is to us these days. We do many things apart from the Lord. He said, "Pray without ceasing." That means don't stop your regular prayer. Listen to the words of these songs. Our prayer is that they'll inspire you and stir you to return to the Lord. May the Lord bless you as you hear.

People know far less than God. On May 28, 1905, church leaders decided a certain piece of property in what is now Loma Linda, California, should not be purchased. The next day, after God made His will clear, the property was secured and went on to become the home of a world-class medical institution, medical schools, and churches, and an example to the world of the benefits of good health principles. It's important to follow God's leading. Sometimes the way is hard. Sometimes the challenges are great. Sometimes the price seems high. But if God is leading, you must follow and trust that He'll provide. Philippians 4:19 says, "My God shall supply all your need according to His riches and glory by Christ Jesus." That's a promise. The question always is God leading? If He is, you follow, and you expect Him to do something great. John Bradshaw, It Is Written.

0: You're fortunate to get passage on a ship going directly to Joppa. It's only about 3 days' journey from there to Jerusalem.
1: Personally, I think it's useless to go to Jerusalem right at this time.
0: Useless? Why do you say that?
1: Well, according to rumor, Jerusalem is in an uproar. Something to do with a man who is said to have been crucified unjustly by the priests and rulers of the Israelite nation. Some of the people seem to think they say they have proof that this man has come back to life, and the priests and rulers are scared out of their wits.
0: Afraid that the crucified and risen man will heap revenge upon them?
1: Well, something like that.
0: Oh, I'd be frightened, too, that I'd get out of Jerusalem for parts unknown fast. The people, so I heard, are about evenly divided as to whether or not the man did come back to life.
1: Well, anyway, it is easy to understand why Jerusalem is in a state of excitement and uncertainty.
0: Well, perhaps we can get into the excitement. I haven't had any for a long time.
1: Something always seems to be happening in Israel. Even away back in the time of King Saul, or Ahab, or David.
0: You seem to know quite a little about the history of Israel.
1: Oh, I've studied and read a bit.
0: Well, for your information, I happen to know quite a lot about the history of our own island of Crete. It hasn't been exactly devoid of excitement or change. At one time, our island had the leading culture of any nation on earth. We had reached a high level in art, pottery, stone, and metalwork. We had beautiful architectural structures, perfect in symmetry and design. Beautiful palaces containing a maze of chambers, halls, storage rooms, theaters, large central courts, and huge pillars were in almost every city, notably Kinesis. There were extraordinarily large, fine mural paintings.
1: So what happened? We've certainly a long way from having that high culture now.
0: Almost 1,500 years ago, the sea people, swarming into the great sea from the north, overran our island and destroyed our best palaces and things of culture and beauty. If it hadn't been...
1: Excuse me. Here comes the captain. Skipper, when will we reach the port of Joppa?
2: Well, if the winds don't change in about 2-3 days,